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George, Beverly Shea, and I have been involved in concerts for 18 years. To have someone champion your cause, your music, is very important. 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His singing of Oh How He Loves You and Me has been a major reason for this little musical and lyrical snippet to be so widely used all around the world, and I am grateful to him. 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

0: Adrian Rogers said God made men and women equal, but he certainly did not make us alike.
1: Why did God make us so different? That he might make us one, not just to sing in unity, but to sing in harmony. That's the music of marriage. God made them in the beginning, male and female. A home is not really a duet, it's a trio. A man, a woman, and Jesus Christ.
0: Welcome to Love Worth Finding, featuring the insightful lessons of pastor, teacher, and author Adrian Rogers. As we just heard, in the music of marriage, husbands and wives sing different parts of the same song. Just as harmony can turn a monotonous piece into a symphony, it can also bring fresh life and excitement to the home. Scripture shows us how to use our differences to glorify God in our marriages. If you have your Bible, turn now to Genesis chapter 1. We'll begin in verse 27 as Adrian Rogers shares how to have harmony in the home.
1: Now, in order to prepare these messages, I've been thinking a lot about music. I've just decided it was time for me to sing a solo in church. And so I went to Brother Jim Whitmire and I said, "Brother Jim Whitmire, may I sing in church?" He said, "Yes, you may, Pastor. You're the pastor, so if you say so, you may." And I said, "Well, Brother Jim, what would you like for me to sing?" He said, "Why don't you sing On a Hill Far Away?" Well, in all seriousness, I don't know a whole lot about music. I know something about music. And I know that music is made up of three parts. There is melody, there is harmony, and there is rhythm. Now, melody, you sing the same song. And husband and wife need to do that. But harmony, you sing different parts. And that's what we're going to be talking about today. The husband and wife may sing the same song, but they don't sing the same parts. But in rhythm, they sing it together. So it's so important that we sing the same song, we sing it in harmony, and we sing it together. Now look, if you will, here in Genesis chapter 1 and verse 27. So God created man in his own image. In the image of God created he him. Male and female created he them. Male and female. God thought up the idea of boys and girls. We didn't think it up. The unisex idea was not created by God. It was born in hell. God made man and women, male and female. God did that by divine design, as we're going to see in a moment. And you're going to see in this verse that both the man and the woman are in the image of God. A woman is absolutely as valuable and as important, as gifted, and all of the other things as any man could possibly be. The Bible teaches that God does not value one sex above another. Galatians chapter 3 verse 38 makes that plain. There's neither Jew nor Greek, bond nor free, neither is there male nor female, for ye are all one in Christ Jesus. Now, he's not talking about in society. He's not saying that there's to be a blurring of the distinction between the sexes, but he's saying in Christ, male and female, bond and free, we're all one. Now, but in spite of that, God has made us different. God made us different that he might make us one. And I thank God for the difference. I want us to celebrate the difference today because it's our differences, not our likenesses, that bring us together as husband and wife. And how important it is that we be brought together as husband and wife. For the Bible says in Ecclesiastes chapter 4 verse 9, two are better than one. And that is so true. So I want you to think about what I'm going to call the divine design. The divine design. Now, God made by design the difference in the sexes. And he did this for a purpose. And he tells us what the purpose is. Go on over to Genesis chapter 2 and look, if you will, at verse 18. Genesis chapter 2 and verse 18. And the Lord God said, "It is not good that the man should be alone. Now, he had created all of these things, and he says, it's good, it's good, it's good, it's good. Everything God created, he would say, that's good, that's good, that's good. And then God made man, and he said, that's not good. He said, it is not good that man should be alone. I will make him an help meet for him. And right there, my dear friend, in that verse, you have the divine design. You have why God created male and female. And let me give you the three reasons very quickly. First of all, for companionship. It is not good that man should be alone. None of the animals could satisfy the hunger in Adam's heart. And not even God himself. Adam, think about it, it's incredible. Adam had a face-to-face relationship with Almighty God in the Garden of Eden, and yet that could not satisfy the deepest need that Adam had. And so God created woman, first of all, for his companionship. And I thank God for the precious companion that he's given me. But not only for companionship, but also for cooperation. Notice what it says, I will make an helper for him. A help meet or fitting for him. Now, the word helper there is a noun. It is not a verb. He's not just saying, I'm going to give him some help. God could have given Adam a friend to help him pick fruit, a buddy or somebody. No, that's not the idea. The idea is someone who is going to cooperate with him, someone who will become a part of a team with him, someone that will make him more than he could have been without that particular person. Someone to help Adam to reach his full potential. Adam could not have been what he ought to have been, in my estimation at all, without Eve, any more than I could be what I ought to be without Joyce that God has given to me. And Joyce has been this helper to me throughout my life, our married life and our ministry. When we were dating in high school, I was playing football and she was a cheerleader. And one of the pictures that hangs on the wall of our home is a picture of her in her cheerleading outfit with these words inscribed on it to Adrian, I will always cheer you on. So God made woman for companionship. God made woman for cooperation. And God made woman for completion. You see, the Bible says in verse 18, I will make a help meet for him. That means a fitting helper, someone to make up that part which is lacking. And it is not just mere folklore that God took Eve from Adam's side. It is that there's something missing until she is returned. And it is not by mere happenstance that we speak of our husbands or our wives as the other half. And they are. We are half a person.

to talk about not only a divine design, but a definite difference. It is because of that design that God made a difference in the sexes. Genesis 1 verse 27, God made them male and female. Men and women are different. We don't need the Bible to tell us that. My dear friend, and the difference is more than the physiological differences. There are deep emotional and spiritual and psychological differences. And the psychologists tell us that. For a long time, the radical feminists have been trying to tell us that all of the differences, the emotional differences and the psychological differences, are only cultural. They are not only cultural. They are creational. And there's a difference, for example, in the way that the brains of men and women are wired. Little boys have a predominant proclivity in the right side of their brain, and girls in the left side. And that's the reason that boys tend to be a little more manually dexterous, and women tend to be more verbal. Have you noticed that? Well, they are. Little girls will begin to talk quicker than little boys. James Dobson and other psychologists have taught us it's the way their brains are wired. You send a little boy off to a birthday party, and what'll he do? He'll rip and tear and pull a girl's hair and smear the cake and so forth. Little girls want to play the games like they're supposed to be played. That's because the boys, by nature, are more aggressive. You give the little girls a jigsaw puzzle, and they'll try and put it together, give it to a boy. He'll sling it across the room. A little boy, I'm talking about. Maybe a big boy, I don't know. But anyway, you give a little girl a doll. She wants to caress that doll. She wants to cuddle that doll. You give a little boy a doll, he'll make a hammer out of it. And that's just the way he is. I mean, he thinks in those realms. And there's nothing really wrong with that. Sometimes the feminists of today have tried to change those natural proclivities, but I'm going to show you that they are built in of God. They are part of the way that God made us. Go to the high school and watch the way boys carry books and girls carry books. Next time you're around a high school, watch. The boys will put their books under their arm. They'll carry the books like this. You know how the girls will carry the books? Like this, like it's a baby. The girls will actually cradle their books in their arms. That's just the way that they're built. Nothing wrong with either way. But my dear friend, there is a divine design and a definite difference. Why? Because of what God made the man to do and what God made the woman to do. For example, God made the man to be the provider, and God made the woman to be the helper, a helpmeet for him. Now, I'm certain today that we have some members of this congregation where the wife is the provider, the husband, because of physical illness or because of the mere fact of the matter, he does not have a job, and she provides. And that's God's provision, and we're grateful for that. But whenever possible, the husband should be the breadwinner, the provider, and if it is a two-income family, and the woman perhaps works out of the home or has a side job, and she can still take care of her babies, the husband's income should be used for the food, the shelter, the clothing, the transportation. And the woman's income, if possible now, should be that supplementary income, but not the main support. If not, there can be bitterness and division, and she herself can become tough-minded in a way that God did not intend for her to become. The man, secondly, is to be the protector. The woman is to be the nurturer. Now, God made the man to protect the woman. You know, when Eve sinned, God blamed Adam. Did you know that? When Eve sinned, God blamed Adam. In Genesis chapter 3, verse 17, "And unto Adam he said, because thou hast hearkened unto the voice of thy wife, and eaten of the tree of which I commanded thee, saying, thou shalt not eat of it, cursed is the ground for thy sake." Not for her sake, for your sake, Adam. You're to blame, Adam. "Cursed is the ground for your sake. In sorrow shalt thou eat it all the days of thy life." And Romans chapter 5, verse 12, when the Bible says that sin came in the world, it doesn't blame Eve, it blames Adam. Romans 5, 12, "Wherefore as by one man sin entered into the world, and death by sin, so death passed upon all men. For

0: that all have sinned. The husband is meant to protect his wife. And a wife needs a husband who will protect her. And children need husbands who are protectors. We need husbands who will set limits for children, not dropout dads, but dads who will say to boys and to daughters, that is a no. You may not do that. I don't mean a Tarzan no, but just a no. You can't do that. God made the man to be the leader, and God made the woman to be the enhancer. For example, in Genesis 3, verse 16, God said to the wife, thy desire shall be to thy husband, and he shall rule over thee. The husband is the leader, but the woman is the enhancer. She is to be the nurturer. Now, I'm going to talk to you about some things that are tendencies. I'm not talking about hard and fast rules. What I'm going to give you now are tendencies between the male and the female. For example, as a tendency, the man is stronger than the woman. Isn't that right? That's just one of the tendencies. The man is physically strong. Now, not always. I mean, there's some women in here who can beat up some men in here. I mean, and don't mess with them. I'm telling you, there are some who can do that. I'm just talking now about tendencies. I'm saying as a tendency, if we put all the men on one side of the room and all the women on the other side and had a fight. Well, I'm getting in too deep here. But anyway, the Bible says in 1 Peter chapter 3, verse 7, that the woman is the weaker vessel. Why? Because of what God made man to do, which was what? Tend the garden. Man has to be able to dig and to chop and to carry and to protect and to provide. What did God make the woman to do? She's the mother of all living. She's to be gentle. She's to be tender. She is to nurture and to take care of. Now, the men tend to approach problems head first. Women approach problems heart first. That's just the way they are. A woman, her emotions come more to the surface. When you get into the male and female battle, the battle of the sexes, it's generally, not always, but logic versus emotion. And when I say this, some women get angry and they think, well, he doesn't think I know what's going on. Well, you do. But the thing that always astounds me is that women know what's going on without knowing what's going on. I mean, that's a woman's intuition. I mean, very frankly, my wife's a scholar. She made top grades in school. I would hate for you to see her report card and my report card. She's a better scholar than I was. And a very intelligent person. But I'm telling you something, my dear friend. I'm not talking about her intelligence. I'm just talking about the way she comes to problem. I come to problem head first. She comes to problem heart first. She just thinks emotionally. You see, men are goal-oriented. They say, I'm going to do this. And they don't think about who may get hurt. But the women say, now wait a minute, before you do that, have you ever thought about so-and-so? Who's right, who's wrong? Neither is right or wrong. It's just simply the way that people come at the deal. I mean, they think about emotional problems, and those are good. We need that. Men tend to be more success-oriented. Women tend to be more security-oriented. For example, a man, he'll think of something, he'll say, man, I'm going to go for it. I'm just going to try it. I'm going to take our nest egg. I'm going to invest in something, in a project. But she wants to get everything right. She wants everything in its place. She wants the furniture just right. She wants the accoutrements on the wall of the home just right, because God gave her a nurturing instinct. She wants to create beauty. She wants to create a home, a nest. You see, a man sees his work as an extension of himself. And if a man's work is not going right, he's not happy. But a woman sees her home as an extension of herself. These are generalizations now, generalizations. But a woman sees the home as the extension of herself. And therefore, if her home is cluttered, her life is cluttered. She is interested not primarily in success, but in security. Men tend to look at the big picture. Women, on the other hand, look at details. Being goal-oriented, a man will say, well, 4 or 5 years, I'm going to do so-and-so. And the woman will think, but what's going to happen in between? And many men announce the big plans to the woman without letting her know that he's thought about what's going to happen in between. As a matter of fact, I don't even think about what's going to happen in between. If I see a goal, I just say somehow I can do that. By God's grace, I can and I will. And I'll meet the problems when I get to them. But I'm going to reach that goal. The woman sees it one step at a time. The fella comes home and he says, guess what? She says, what? He said, I found a product we can make for $1 and sell for $2. I've sold everything. We're moving to Cincinnati next month. She begins to cry. He said, what's the matter? Listen, this is the best deal we've ever had. He tells her again and she tells him off. She's no longer crying. He said, I just don't understand you. Well, when he talks about what he's going to do, you know what she thinks? Do you realize the kids are in braces and our doctor is right here? And do you realize it's 4 weeks to graduation? Or do you realize this or do you realize that? She thinks about these things. He doesn't even think about those things. He just said, hey, we're going to do it. Now, if she becomes an adversary rather than a companion, rather than a completer, she becomes a competitor because he has not taken time to recognize her instincts of security. If he were to say to her, now, honey, I realize this and this and this and this, and therefore let's talk about it and see if we can do this and at the same time meet your needs for security. And first thing you know, he has her now as a helper and as a companion. But men just tend to be that way. Men tend to be insensitive and women tend to be sensitive. Well, why is that? Men are not really insensitive. They're just thick-skinned. They have to be. I mean, they're out there in that workaday world where God put them. God put Adam out there and to earn the bread. And there's a world of competition and a world of danger and a world of unpleasantry and a world of decisions. And he is the provider and he is the protector and he is the leader. She's the nurturer. She's sensitive, and sir, she'd be a great help to you if you'll allow her to be sensitive for you. Men, and I'm almost finished now, and I'll finish this message tonight, but men tend to be more suspicious. Women tend to be more trusting. The reason that men are more suspicious is they're the protector. They don't know whether that person may be there to do damage, so they'll say, now, woman, lock the doors. Don't do this, don't do that. I find myself just protecting my wife and my daughters and my grandchildren and just having a protective nature. But sometimes women are more trusting. They trust their children. They believe the little things are telling the truth always. They trust their husband when nobody else believes in him. They'll believe in him. They just are that way. This, my dear friend, is the difference that God brought into us. Why did God make us so different? That he might make us one. Not just to sing in unity, but to sing in harmony. And I want to tell you something. The girl named Joyce needs me, and I sure need her. And that's the music of marriage. God made them in the beginning, male and female. But may I say this, dear friend, that a home is not really a duet, it's a trio. A man, a woman, and Jesus Christ. Let's bow our heads in prayer. Heads are bowed, eyes are closed. Father God, I pray in the name of Jesus that you would give us godly Christian homes. Thank you, Lord, that you made us different, that you might make us one. In Jesus' name, amen.
1: What a wonderful truth to dwell on today, that God made us different so that he could make us one. Do you have harmony in the home and share a loving duet with your spouse? Consider God's divine design and the definite differences between you and your partner and see how you can use your marriage to glorify God. We hope you'll join us again next time for more timeless truth from Adrian Rogers right here on Love Worth Finding. 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

0: I'm Shauna on Johnny Erickson Tada Sharing Hope. Thank you for joining us.
1: You know, some people think I know all the answers to questions about suffering, and believe me, I do not. But I am often asked, Johnny, if God is so good, why doesn't he get rid of all the awful suffering in the world? That question, in fact, was posed to me on a TV interview just last week. Now, I can't remember my exact words, but first, we know that God created the world good, but human rebellion brought the corruption and the death and suffering and injustice and every other painful thing. So it was human beings who broke the contract between God and man. It wasn't God's fault that sin entered the world. And I think people forget that. But this is what I love about God. He did not abandon us sinners in hopelessness. As soon as sin entered the world, God promised that there would be a remedy. But who would have imagined that that remedy would occur through another human rebellion that ended in the execution of God's precious own Son? Yet when Jesus was murdered, his death became the highest possible good for sinners. The cross not only brought salvation, it proved that there could be meaning in suffering. For if God could bring about salvation through the suffering of his Son, then suffering for us all can have purpose if yielded to Christ. Well, that's all nice and good, but isn't it about time for God to get rid of suffering? Well, 2 Peter chapter 3, verse 9 has the answer. 2 Peter says that God is not slow in keeping his promise to eliminate sin and the suffering that results from it. Rather, God is being patient. He's showing forbearance. He's taking his time so that many more sinners around the world have the chance to hear the good news of what Jesus has done for them. Look, if God were to get rid of suffering and sin right now, he'd have to get rid of sinners who have not yet heard about Christ. And I certainly don't want that. And I don't think you do either. So I do not mind if I have to be paralyzed and in this wheelchair just a little while longer. I do not mind if pain persists and my quadriplegic body wastes away. Will life get harder for me? Sure it will. But I'm okay with it because I am promised that my suffering has meaning. So, like 2 Peter 3, verse 9, I can wait a little longer while the good news goes forth and reaches untold millions around the world. And I'm so grateful that Johnny and Friends is doing just that. God is delaying closing the curtain on sin and Satan and suffering so that more people, including more people with disabilities, whether through Wheels for the World, our retreats, getaways, more of those families will hear the good news of Jesus and respond to the call of salvation in him. And after that last soul comes into the kingdom, woohoo! 1 Peter 5 says, quote, after you've suffered for a little while, then the God of all grace, who has called you to his eternal glory in Christ, will himself restore you, secure you, strengthen you, and establish you. To him be the power forever and ever. Amen. Yep, one day the curtain will drop on sin and suffering. But until then, we've got so much work to do. We must give the gospel until that very last person says yes to Jesus as Lord and Savior. And then...
0: Oh, yes, Johnny. And listening, friend, get on board with us at Johnny and Friends as we give the salvation.

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0: But an insult, a thoughtless word, can penetrate where no stone can ever reach or no stick can ever touch, because it can get to the soul.
1: Have you ever said something you regretted? I know I have. Maybe you felt guilty for what you said immediately, or maybe the regret came later. Today in his series on the intimate marriage, Dr. R.C. Sproul posits that the human tongue is among the worst of weapons in a marriage. It's the final day this six-part series will air, which means today is your last opportunity to make a donation and add this series to your digital library. 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
0: Once again, I'd like to welcome you to this series of lectures on Christian marriage. And the last time that we were together, we talked about the problems of sexual harmony and adjustment in marriage. And in that discussion, I mentioned that according to the recent polls and the surveys that have been taken among the researchers, the number one reason given in the United States for the breakdown of marriage has been the problem of sex. And I said at that time that I was going to challenge that at some point in our discussions, and this is the time for the challenge. Before I give the challenge and put the gauntlet down, let me just rehearse the bidding here. The number one reason that is given to us by the researchers is sex. The second greatest problem, according to the researchers, in destroying harmony in the home is money. And the third reason that is frequently given is the problem of interference of in-laws. Now, I certainly recognize and grant that those three problems have wreaked havoc in marriages in this country. But I think there's something that is even more severe in its power to hurt and destroy marriages. The number one problem with marriages is the human tongue. It's what we say to each other that I think contributes more than anything else to the breakdown of trust, the breakdown of love, and the breakdown of respect between two people in the marriage relationship. That problem may manifest itself sexually or in the arena of money. We can understand how those problems come to bear, as well as intrusion of in-laws. But we haven't learned how to talk not only to each other by way of communication, but we have often been cruel and thoughtless, inflicting damage on each other with unguarded remarks. By way of contrast, let me read to you a brief section from the Old Testament that involves a celebration of love, which is found in the Song of Solomon. The fourth chapter of the Song of Solomon begins like this, where the author is saying, "Behold, thou art fair, my love. Behold, thou art fair. You have dove's eyes within your locks, and your hair is as a flock of goats that appear from Mount Gilead." Now, that may not sound very complimentary to say that your hair reminds me of a flock of goats prancing up and down the mountainside of Gilead. But in antiquity, that, of course, is a romantic, indeed poetic expression of beauty. And then it says, "Your teeth are like a flock of sheep that are even shorn, which came up from the washing, whereof everyone bears twins." I wouldn't say that about me. And I said, no two of yours are alike. But here the person is described as having teeth like twins, where each one is identical and matching one with the other. And none is barren among them. That is, there aren't any gaps between the teeth. "Your lips are like a thread of scarlet, and your speech is comely. Your temples are like a piece of pomegranate within your locks, and your neck is like the Tower of David, built for an armory, whereon there hangs 1,000 bucklers, all shields of mighty men. Your two breasts are like two young roes that are twins, which feed among the lilies. Thou art all fair, my love. There is no blemish in thee." Now, tradition has it within Christian groups that what we find in the Song of Solomon is an extended symbolic form of address, an allegory of Christ's perfect love for his church. That what we have here is a spiritual song celebrating the love that Christ has for his bride. Dear friends, I think that represents more than anything I could point to the distortion and intrusion into the Christian faith of that Greek view I was talking about that sees physical attraction and physical love as being something that is intrinsically evil. I would say, just by way of passing, and don't have time to defend it from an academic perspective, that there just simply is no justification whatsoever for interpreting the Song of Solomon simply as an allegory of Christ's love for the church. What this is a divinely inspired love song where the Holy Spirit is celebrating romance between two people. I think it's fantastic. Now, because we have a hard time with that, we have to reinterpret it and make it somehow a spiritual lesson. But think of this. Before this thing could even qualify to be an allegory of spiritual love, it would first have to be acceptable to God for the content that's in there. So why can't we just take it at face value? But what I want us to see in here is that in this divinely inspired expression of love, the verbal relationship between the man and the woman is one of compliments. You don't hear in this love song, in this celebration of romance, the man saying to the woman, "Why don't you do this?" Or the woman saying to the man, "You're always late. You're never going to make anything of yourself." In other words, the tongue is being used to honor the partner. The New Testament tells us that the tongue is a small member that boasts of great things and has a capacity by one spark to set whole forests ablaze, that the tongue is the most destructive member of the human body. With it, we praise God, but with it, we also bring curses down on each other. I remember when I was a child, how there was a fella in our community that was a bully, and he used to make fun of me. I used to go up the street to play with the guys, and he would say, "Here comes Bucky Beaver." And he would make fun of my buck teeth. And that crushed me. He was older than I was, and I wanted to be accepted with the older kids to be able to play with him. And every time I showed up, the same kid kept talking about my buck teeth. And I came home one day crying, and my mother met me at the back door, and she said, "What's the matter?" And I said, "So-and-so called me buck teeth again." And my mother felt sorry for me, and she's trying to help me deal with this kind of thing that happens in everybody's life. And she says, "Son, let me tell you how to handle that. When somebody says something to you that's not very nice, you just say to them, 'Sticks and stones will break my bones, but names will never hurt me.'" And I said, "Okay, that sounds good." So I went back up. I went up the street, and here comes the same kid. He said, "Here comes Buck Teeth again." And I looked at her, I said, "Sticks and stones will break my bones and names will never hurt me." And I'm thinking in my head, that's a dirty line, 'cause it still hurts. See? And I found out that what my mother told me wasn't true. 'Cause one time I split my head open on a rock. There's blood all over the place. I came home, I thought I was going to die. Doctor came and he took some metal clamps and squeezed them in the top of my head. In a couple of days, I was fine. Another time a guy comes, breaks my arm, puts it in a cast. 6 weeks later, my arm's fine. But an insult, a thoughtless word, can penetrate where no

because she knew that she was not attractive. And I thought, oh, no. Here I am again, just like my mother. My mother used to buy her clothes at Maxine's in downtown and at Saks Fifth Avenue, and then she'd go to the beauty parlor, and then she'd come walking into the house looking like Grace Kelly, stepping out of Vogue magazine or something, and she'd say, oh, I look awful tonight. And our standard comment was, oh, you're going fishing again, Mom. Because she was fishing for confidence, because my reply was supposed to say, oh, no, Mom, you look terrific. You look the most beautiful mother in the neighborhood. And so when this woman did that to me, when she said in the counseling chambers that she couldn't respond to her husband because she knew that she just wasn't attractive enough, I wanted to say, cut it out, lady. Don't play games with me. But I realized she was serious. So I began to explore into her past. And here's what she said. She said that when she was a young teenager, just growing into adolescence, that she struggled with her appearance for several reasons. The first thing, she was afflicted with teenage acne, adolescent acne, zits, okay? Had to put Clearasil on her face every night. In addition to that, when her adult teeth came in, they came in all crooked, and so her teeth were funny. And she was one of the first girls in her class to have to wear glasses, and her prescription was so strong that her glasses were like the bottoms of Coke bottles, right? So here's this girl running around. She gets braces on her teeth. She's got Clearasil on her zits, and she's got bottoms of Coke bottles looking around, and she's walking around, and she's not too pretty, right? However, at the same time, nature endowed her with a very beautiful body. She was one of the first to develop, and the boys noticed it. And one day, she was walking across the schoolyard when she was 13 or 14 years old. And the guy who was the super athlete and the big man on campus kid saw her coming, and he laughed and said to another fella within her hearing, look at so-and-so, put a bag over her head and she'd be terrific. Now, what happened in the ensuing years? The braces did the job. Her teeth straightened out. She outgrew the adolescent acne. Contact lenses replaced the Coke bottle glasses. And the ugly duckling emerges as a beautiful young woman. And everybody that saw her noticed her beauty, except her. I mean, 25 years later, she was still convinced that all she lacked to be a good wife was a bag over her head. The human tongue can devastate another person. I was in an airport once looking for something to read, and I was going through the paperback book rack, and I saw this book that attracted my attention, and the title of the book simply was Criticism. I picked it out of the rack and I looked at it, and I couldn't recognize the name of the author and the publishing company I'd never heard of. I opened up the pages. The paper was cheap grade paper, and the print was on wavy lines, and I thought, this is some vanity press. Somebody printed it in their basement. But I didn't have anything else to read, so I bought the book and I took it on the airplane. And the book started with a story where this man told about visiting New York City. That was his first mistake. And he decided to explore the city at night. That was mistake number two. But the real Lulu came when he decided to take a shortcut in New York City at night by going through an alley. And so he starts down this alley at night in New York. And as he gets halfway back into the alley, and there's a full moon out, he sees in the shadows two guys come up from behind garbage cans with knives glistening in the moonlight and start moving toward him. And at this point, the author interrupted his own narrative, and he says to the reader, what do you suppose this man did in that circumstance? What would you do? If you had half a brain, what would you do? Run! Like the devil! You know, the other way! I mean, if you saw two guys walking at you with knives in New York City in an alley and you could run to get out of there, that's what you'd do, right? That's the natural instinct, self-preservation. He said, but we know to run from that. But we don't know how to run from this. What do you do when somebody comes up to you and says, I'd like to give you some constructive criticism? The Bible tells us, and it's part of the lead into this program, to speak the truth in love. How many times have you ever had a Christian friend come up to you and say, brother or sister,

0: I want to tell you something in love. My best advice to you is if somebody comes up to you and says, I want to tell you something in love, the best thing you can do 95 times out of 100 is turn around and run. Run for your life. There is such a thing as constructive criticism. I know that. And I don't know what the exact percentages are, but my best guess is that at least 95 out of 100 criticisms that you receive and that you get from people are destructive criticisms. And they're not mentioned in love. But we're taught all of our lives to accept criticism gratefully. We give people a license to criticize us. And when somebody comes up and says, brother, I want to tell you something in love, and they stick the knife in, as Christians, here's what we're supposed to say. Oh, thanks. I needed that. That's really going to help with my sanctification. And if you really love me, do it again. Twist it in there a little deeper so that I can grow in the Spirit while they're killing you. What if we had any brains, would turn around and run? Again, there are forms and ways to experience constructive criticism, and we all need it. I remember when I wrote one book a few years ago for Harper & Row, I turned it in to my editor, and I got it back after he took it through copy editing, and I counted up over 10,000 corrections that had to be made. They were minor, a comma here and there, but my manuscript came back with so much red ink on it, it looked like a Christmas tree. And I was so depressed. And then I remembered something. A lady had said to me once, RC, don't ever let anybody tell you you can't write. And the experience that I had there happened like this. A consultant came to me and said, RC, I want you to write down on a piece of paper the 5 most meaningful compliments you've ever received in your life. And so I said, well, that's a fun exercise, isn't it? I mean, I get to sit down here and sit back and try to remember nice things that people said about me. So I racked my brain. Everybody's had at least 5 compliments in their life. And I just wrote down the first 5 that came into my mind. And I was shocked with what I saw. Had that man come to me and said, RC, write down on a piece of paper the 50 people who've had the most positive influence in your life, I don't know whose names I would have written down for those 50 people, but I know I never would have dreamed to include this woman whose name appeared twice in that list of 5 compliments. It was my 8th grade English teacher, the one that stood out the most. She had given this assignment to write a descriptive essay. It was our first experience with creative writing. So I wrote this little essay that I made up about a mountain, and I turned it in, and she took the papers home. It came time to grade them. She brought them back. She's going to deliver them to the class and pass them out. And she said, class, now we're going to pass out these papers. But before we do it, I want to read one to the whole class. She read my paper. To the whole class. And then when she was done, she went over to this bulletin board that was above the blackboard, and she took a thumbtack and she put my essay up on the bulletin board. Now, you have to understand, this was 8th grade, and usually the only thing that went up on that bulletin board in our classroom was artwork. And I got D's in art from 1st grade. I was terrible. I know I was the only kid in that whole class who never had anything on that blackboard for art. I mean, it was terrible how bad I was. And I was feeling that. And now in 8th grade, not something I drew, but something I wrote, got on the art billboard. And it said on that paper, A+, don't let anyone ever tell you you can't write. Do you have any idea how many people have tried to tell me that I can't write? Do you know how many people have tried to discourage me from doing what I wanted to do artistically with a pen? And I have nurtured to my bosom, I have held on sometimes with my fingernails to the kind statement that that woman made to me because I believed her compliment. I know that she meant it and I trusted her authority. It'd be a good experience for you to do. I mean, if you really want to find out about yourself, go home and do that same thing. Write down the 5 most meaningful compliments that you can think of that you've ever received. And then when you're done, if you want an exercise in terror, turn the paper over and write down the five most painful criticisms you've ever received and who said them. And that'll give you a quick route to the center of your own emotional pain, the place where you are hurting. And you will be shocked, I'm sure, to see that you're carrying around in your life comments that people made years and years and years and years ago that still paralyze you and still hurt. Then you will begin to see the power of the human tongue. We need to understand that, because what we say to each other in marriage is what creates the environment of trust, of intimacy, and in love. When I married my wife, I vowed to cherish her. I know that women today do not want to be put on a pedestal in the sense that they are not real, they're objects and so on. And I'm not sure I understand all of that, because I'm a man and I'm not sure I understand women. I'll never understand women, okay? But I've never met a woman that didn't want to be cherished. And I've never met a man that didn't want to be cherished. What I say with my mouth is what communicates how much I cherish my wife. Of course, what I do speaks as well. But nothing can destroy her sense of being cherished faster than an unkind, thoughtless, cutting remark that comes out of my mouth. The Bible tells us again that in any kind of healthy relationship, not just husband and wives, but with friends and associates, is that we are called to build up each other, to edify each other, not to tear each other apart. But what happens in the marriage is that we get angry with each other, and you say something to me that hurts. What's my natural response? Fire with fire, wound for wound, retaliate, hit back, and pretty soon it escalates into a war. And then we say those awful words, honey, I didn't mean that. And she wants to say, then why did you say it? You know what the Bible says? There's certain things that you cannot recall. The flying arrow. Once you pull that bow back and you let loose of that string and the arrow starts to fly, you can't call it back. And included in that list of the Bible is the spoken word. Once I say it, I can apologize for it. I can pretend that I overstated it, but I said it and she heard it and it's stored and it may be doing its damage for another 30 years. But where there is love, there is kindness. And when there is kindness, there is a desire to do as Christ has told us to do, to present our brides to him without blemish, to be willing to give our lives to honor the one that we live. I mean, I'm a man, and I'm in the public eye, and I have women come up to me from time to time and bat their eyelashes at me, oh, you're so cute and all that stuff. I don't know. I mean, I look in the mirror. I know that's not true. But they start playing these games, and I can respond in one of two ways. I can respond and allow myself to be flattered by that and therefore tempted, or I can see that as a threat to what I cherish. Now, flattery is empty. We even have the expression, flattery will get you nowhere. And I'm not saying to couples, lie to each other about your gifts and your strengths. Telling your wife she's a great cook when she's a lousy cook is not what I'm talking about. She knows she's a lousy cook, and she won't trust that compliment if you tell her she's a good cook when she's not a good cook. But what an authentic compliment is believable, where you take the time to find something of value in your mate, crystallize it, put it into words, and tell her, tell him that you've noticed. And when we honor each other in that way, we can heal the damage that's been done. Psychologists tell us it takes 9 authentic compliments to outweigh the pain of 1 criticism. So we need to be slow to speak and to wound and to keep our anger in check so that that tongue does not set the forest on fire.
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1: Romans 9, 1-13. I speak the truth in Christ. I am not lying. My conscience confirms it in the Holy Spirit. I have great sorrow and unceasing anguish in my heart, for I could wish that I myself were cursed and cut off from Christ for the sake of my brothers, those of my own race, the people of Israel. Theirs is the adoption as sons, theirs the divine glory, the covenants, the receiving of the law, the temple worship, and the promises. Theirs are the patriarchs, and from them is traced the human ancestry of Christ, who is God over all, forever praised. Amen. It is not as though God's word had failed, for not all who are descended from Israel are Israel, nor because they are his descendants are they all Abraham's children. On the contrary, it is through Isaac that your offspring will be reckoned. In other words, it is not the natural children who are God's children, but it is the children of the promise who are regarded as Abraham's offspring. For this was how the promise was stated: at the appointed time I will return, and Sarah will have a son. Not only that, but Rebekah's children had one and the same father, our father Isaac. Yet before the twins were born, or had done anything good or bad, in order that God's purpose and election might stand, not by works, but by him who calls, she was told, "The older will serve the younger." Just as it is written, "Jacob I loved, but Esau I hated."
2: You may be new to St. John's, or you may be a new Christian tonight, or you may be not a Christian, and that is great. You've come in at a time when we're hitting on some quite heavy theological issues. But if you want to know anything after the, if you want to ask any questions after the service, then come down the front. Peter will answer the questions for you down the front here, and I'll be down the front. If you want to ask, if you want to talk about anything, particularly if you're not a Christian and you want to ask questions regarding Christianity, or you're a new Christian and you're seeking these things, wanting to know more, then I'll be down here at the front, and please feel free to come and have a chat with me. But I'm glad you're here tonight, because it is a great passage. We're spending some weeks on chapters 9, 10 and 11 of Romans. Well, let me pray as we begin. Heavenly Father, we thank you and praise you for your word, and we pray, Heavenly Father, that you would help us to understand tonight as we come to your word. We so often come with preconceived ideas to your word, and we so often come with things that we might want to believe and that we might want the word of God to say. And so instead of you teaching us, we sort of judge you in a sense. We pray, Heavenly Father, that you would help us to come to your word tonight with integrity, with honesty. Help us to come in submission to it, and pray that you would give us an open mind, that you would teach us all that you would want to teach us. And we pray all these things through Christ our Lord. Amen. I'm not particularly fond of the some of the preachers who preach in Cathedral Square from time to time. Some of them, I'm sure, are quite good, and you may have done it yourself, and you were great, by the way, if you were there, that's fine. But sometimes they can be a little bit embarrassing with some of the things they say, and sometimes they're the only person there, there's nobody else around, and there they go, they're preaching away. But I remember a few years ago walking through Cathedral Square, and I saw a young man, there was another young man who was preaching with a Bible in his hand, and he was preaching away. Another young man was walking through Cathedral Square, and he began to fire real abuse at this Christian who was preaching. And I mean real abuse. He really went up to him and he eyeballed this Christian, and he was shouting real obscenities at him. You preach this and you preach that, and you hypocrite, and there were a few French words in there which I don't want to say, but this guy really hated Christianity. And I was with a friend at the time, and this friend told me who this young man was, the person who hated Christianity. He was the son of a Christian friend of ours. He'd been brought up in a Christian home. He'd gone to church, he heard the gospel, And yet he was like this, so he must have been 30 years old then. And I thought, how can somebody like that, who's had all those spiritual privileges, all those upbringing, all that Christian upbringing, how can he not believe and abuse like that? Because I thought, God makes promises about that, doesn't he? He makes promises like faith comes from hearing the word. And I'm very strong on that if we teach children the scriptures, etc., etc., and we're faithful, then they will grow up to be Christian people. And, so, and we hear things like, we hear like, repent and be baptized, the promise is for you and for your children. And yet this young man, here he was, despite his privileges, he didn't believe. And of course that's been the case many times. You will have known people like that yourself. People grow up in a Christian household, and they walk away from God. And then in my own ministry, the mystery, and it is a mystery to me, of preaching or speaking to somebody about the gospel when some respond but some people don't. Why? They hear the same message, and before I preach, I always sort of gently remind God about his promises, that faith comes from hearing the word. God's word will not return to you void. Ephesians chapter 1, when they heard the word of truth, they were sealed with the Holy Spirit, that is, they believed. These are tremendous promises and encouragements from the word of God when we preach. And so as I said, like other preachers, I sort of kind of remind God of those promises. But although some people believe, and many have in this church, not just in my preaching, through other people's preaching, although many believe, many of them don't. Why? It's the same message. Sometimes it's on the same day. Two people hear, one believes and one doesn't. Why is that? Have God's promises failed? Does God make promises and not keep them? Or does he only keep them sometimes? Or does he not keep them at all when we don't see people come to faith? It's hard to understand. And it can be very discouraging for one's faith. Well, as we come to our second study from Romans chapter 9 to 11, this is the issue that Paul is dealing with, except it is a bigger issue. It's the same kind of one, but it's on a huger scale. Now just let me remind you, Paul, throughout his letter to the Romans, has been spelling out the gospel. That is, that Jesus, God's Son, is the only way of salvation. And if a person believes in Jesus Christ, they are forgiven of all their sins against God, and once they believe in Jesus, God will never leave them. They are saved forever. That's what God promises in the gospel. But you remember the obvious question and the difficulty that Paul would have to answer. And the obvious question was, wasn't that exactly what God had promised to Israel? And yet so many Jews are not believing in Jesus and therefore not entering the kingdom of God. They are not saved. In fact, Israel as a nation had rejected their Messiah and they didn't believe. And yet God, throughout the Old Testament, he made promises to Israel that he would bless them. He would care for them. They were his people and he would never leave them. Never. Psalm 94 verse 14, for the Lord will never forsake his people. He will not abandon his heritage. Yet it seems that he has, because they don't believe the gospel. Well, this is the issue that Paul is dealing with in Romans chapter 9 to 11. And he deals with it systematically and logically. He asks a number of obvious questions throughout these chapters. And then he answers those questions. In verse 14, is God unjust? Verse 18, why does God still blame Jews? Chapter 11, verse 1, has God rejected Israel totally? And these are the questions, and that's what we'll be looking at over the coming weeks. But he begins with this fundamental question. Israel have rejected the gospel. And as Paul has emphasized throughout this letter, Jesus is the only way of salvation. So if they are not believing and therefore not saved, then isn't God seen to be unfaithful to his promises? He promised to bless Israel and never to leave them because they were his people. Is he now going back on his promises? And of course, what does that say to us as Christians? Romans chapter 8, the chapter before this, is an incredible chapter, and Paul went to great lengths to assure us that if we are in Christ, if we belong to Jesus Christ, nothing will ever separate us from the love of God. But if he deserted Israel when he promised not to, can we trust him? Can we trust God's word? Well, that's what Paul answers in verses 6 to 13. Look at verse 6. It's not as though God's word failed. And then he goes on to explain. And he bases his answer on the meaning of Israel. Verse 6 again. For not all who are descended from Israel are Israel. Yes, God made promises to Israel, saying Israel were his chosen people, but who was he meaning? Does he mean the whole nation? Does he mean every person that was born an Israelite, every Jew? Is that what he means by the word Israel? Well, in the Old Testament, sometimes when the word Israel is used, it was meant of the whole nation. But when you read the Old Testament carefully, there was always a distinction between a true Jew and one who was a Jew in name only. There were always faithful Jews who were faithful to God, so they were true Jews, but there was always some who weren't faithful, and so they weren't true Jews. You see, the word Jew simply means one who lives for God, and a true Jew was one who lived for God.

says to them, verse 6, God's word hasn't failed because not all who are descended from Israel are Israel. That is, not every Israelite is a true Israelite. They might belong physically to the nation of Israel, but not to the true Israel. And that's who God's promises were made to. And God's word to them hasn't failed. Now, this wasn't anything new for the Jews. Paul wasn't teaching them anything new here. The Jews knew that God always had a remnant, even when Israel as a nation deserted God. Even when the whole nation deserted God, there was still a remnant, a faithful few, who didn't. So it wasn't new to them. They just lost sight of it, and they took it for granted. Well, because I'm an Israelite, I was born an Israelite, I was born, my mother and father's a Jew, then naturally I'm one of God's children. Of course I am. Paul says no. And he goes back to their beginning. He goes back to Abraham to show them that this has always been God's way. In verse 7, he distinguishes between being simply Abraham's physical descendants and what he calls Abraham's children. In verse 8, he distinguishes between natural children and God's children. And so you have Abraham, the father of the nation, who has children, who down the centuries become the visible nation of Israel. But down the centuries, some of Abraham's descendants were faithful to God and known as Abraham's children. But there were those down the centuries who were not faithful to God, who were still Abraham's physical descendants, but they're not true children of Abraham. And you see, the difference is very important. There is this distinction. In the New Testament, this is what Jesus meant in John chapter 8, when he attacked the Jewish leaders for being unfaithful. You remember, they said to him as proud as any, they said, Abraham is our father, we are children of Abraham. Do you remember what Jesus said? He said to them, if you were Abraham's children, you would be doing what Abraham did. Abraham didn't do the things that you were doing, you're doing the things that your father does. And he's saying, in effect, that you are not true children of Abraham. They were physically, but they weren't faithful to God. And so they weren't Abraham's true children. That's what Paul is speaking about here. And he says it's the true children of Abraham, faithful to God, who are the children of the promise. And he mentions Isaac, Abraham's son, because Isaac was a child of promise. Now, do you remember what happened in Genesis? God promised that Sarah, which was Abraham's wife, God promised Sarah that she would have a child. But she was getting old, and she was past childbearing age. And thinking, therefore, that God wasn't going to keep his promise, Sarah told Abraham to lie with their maidservant, Hagar, so he could have a child. And he did, and Ishmael was born to Hagar. And this was Sarah's idea, nothing to do with God's promise. But later, Sarah did become pregnant by Abraham, as God promised, and gave birth to a son, Isaac. And you see what Paul's saying. Two sons were born to Abraham, one Ishmael, who came about by human planning, the other, Isaac, came about through God's promise. Verse 9, this is how the promise was stated. At the appointed time, I will return and Sarah will have a son. Isaac was that son. He was the child of promise. And it's through him, not Ishmael, that God's blessing comes. That's the first thing that Paul shows. God's promises haven't failed because his promises weren't given to everyone born in the nation of Israel. They were given to the true Israel. Paul goes even further in verse 10. He shows that being a child of God doesn't only not come automatically because you were born in Israel. It depends on whether God elects you or not. It's whether God has chosen you to be a child of the promise, because it's not based on race, but solely on God's election. It is based on his choice. God's promises will not fail because he has elected certain people to be his people, and he will save them. That's not my idea, that's God's idea. And again, Paul goes back to their beginnings
to show that this also has always

in God's way. He speaks about the next generation on from Abraham and Sarah, which is Rebekah, Isaac's wife, who had twin sons to Isaac. You see, the argument could be that all Abraham's children, through Sarah, his true wife, all that come that way, are true Israel. And that the others, through Hagar, Ishmael's offspring, are not the true Israel. See, they're divided like that. Paul says no. It's not a question of parentage either. Rebekah's twin children obviously had the same father, but God elected one and not the other. And it wasn't a question of what they did, whether they were good in life or whether they were bad. God chose one and not the other before they were even born. Verse 11, before the twins were even in the womb, in order that God's purpose in election might stand, not by works, but by him who calls. Rebekah was told before they were born that the older would serve the younger. You see, in Jewish society, the eldest son was always the chosen one. He was the spiritual head of the family. All blessings went to him. All privileges went to the eldest. That's what happened. That's what he received the inheritance, physical and spiritual. That was the custom. That was the tradition. In England, in Victorian days, the eldest son, when the hoity-toity, polloi people, the people of the land, the landlord, etc., the rich people, when they had sons, the first son, who was normally the brightest, he normally went into the services, into the army, to be a colonel and fight for the empire and all that stuff. The second one, who was always seen as the dodo, went into the ministry. He became a vicar. Not in the Anglican church, of course. He was a Baptist. Well, that was the tradition. And that was the tradition in Israel. But here, it changes. God chose the youngest. Esau was the eldest twin, but God said that Jacob would receive his blessing. And that was before they were born. It had nothing to do with what they were like in life, whether they were good or bad. That hadn't come into it. Yes, I know when you read the lives of these two men, you read that Esau, from a human point of view, he sold his birthright and he didn't live for God. But that was God's election being seen to be true and right. And Jacob, of course, well, we know that he was an absolute ratbag to begin with. He was a schemer, he was very crafty, he was very manipulative, but God dealt with him over the years and he changed him. Again, demonstrating that God's election would be right. And so even though both were Israelites, direct descendants from Abraham and Sarah, not both were true Israelites. One followed God, the other rejected God. And the Old Testament scriptures acknowledge this very thing that Paul says. In verse 13, he quotes what Micah the prophet said about God. That before Jacob and Esau were born, Jacob I loved, Esau I hated. Now don't get that word too strongly. That doesn't mean that God hated Esau in an emotional way. It simply means he chose Jacob and not Esau. In one sense, when you look at those two characters, God simply left Esau to himself. He gave him what he wanted in life, which was to live without God. And so this is God's purpose in election. He has elected certain people to be his children, children of the promise. And throughout the ages, he is making their election sure. He is bringing them into the kingdom as he promised. And your question is exactly the same as mine. Well, is that just? Is that fair? Well, that's what Paul asked in verse 14. He says, what should we say then? Is God unjust? Well, we'll come to that next week, so I'll forget that for a minute. But that's the question that we ask, and we'll be looking at that over the coming weeks. But this is Paul's answer to the Christians in Rome regarding the thorny issue of Israel's unfaithfulness and God's promises. The answer is that God's word, God's promise, never fails. You must realize again what the Old Testament teaches. Who is the true Israel? To whom were the promises given? To those who are truly Abraham's children, those whom God himself chose to be his children. And we must also realize that God doesn't choose on the basis of race or on the basis of parentage or how good a person is or how bad a person. Those things don't come into it. It's decided before a person is born, at the beginning of time. You heard what Sarah read at the beginning from Ephesians.
before the beginning of time. He chose by his own divine selection. And to those he elects, his promises never fail. Well, what can we learn from Romans chapter 9, verses 6 to 13 today as Christians? Let me just bring three things as I close. Three things of what we can learn. And the first thing, and the obvious thing, is about the church, isn't it? The church in the New Testament is called the Israel of God. In other words, the church is just like Israel in the Old Testament. You have the outward and you have the visible. You have the organization which is called the church, this great big establishment called the church, but within it you have the true church. Not all in the church are the true church. You remember Jesus said that. Jesus said there are false teachers who will appear in wolves' clothing. That is, they are in the church, but they are not true believers. They look like part of the flock, he said. They do things like other Christians do. They lead services, they preach, they take seminars, they call themselves Christian. They do things that Christians do. Some have very important places in the church, others are pew sitters or whatever it's called. But they are not true Christians. Jesus said some people will call him Lord, Lord, and even do things in his name, but he will say, I never knew you. So they fool us. They fool people. For many years, even all their lives, but they don't fool God. When Jesus returns, there will be tares amongst the wheat, and the angels will separate them. So please don't be fooled. Not all Israel are true Israel. There are many people in the visible church who are not the true church. You mustn't think that just because a person goes to church, even involved with the church, that they are true Christians. You must never assume that. People go to church for many different reasons, not just because they're Christians. Some people have always gone to church, they do it out of habit. They go because their families have brought them up to go to church and that's what they do. They wouldn't feel right if they didn't go to church, but they simply go because it's out of habit. Some people go to church because they say it's good for the families. Oh, it's good for the kids. I like to give the kids a good start in life. They can get some values at Sunday school. So we go to keep the kids happy. We go to give them a good start in life. Some people don't want to be at church. I remember when I was at my last church about 20 odd years ago, I remember two guys coming most Sundays. Two same people, I used to speak to them after the service, they just didn't want to be there. They went there because their wives dragged them. They'd rather be on the golf course. Oh, Wally, what time do you finish? How long's the sermon this morning? I want to get away for the golf. That's what they wanted. They didn't want to go. Some people go to church because it's now become their social life. That's where their friends are, and they go for that. They go for the fellowship. They go to be with other people. It kind of cheers them up. It lifts them up a bit. But they don't actually believe. There'll be some in this church tonight who are here, but they don't actually believe. They come for other reasons. That's the first obvious thing from this passage. The second thing that we learn from this passage, and this is very important, is that not all people are children of God. Now, this is how most people in New Zealand think, isn't it? That's what they think. Well, look, we're all God's children. It doesn't matter what race you are, what creed, it doesn't matter what you believe, doesn't matter what you say in life. We are all God's children. I've had that said to me thousands of times. People assume that because God made all of us, we are all his children and we'll all go to heaven. But there is a distinction, verse 8. It's not the natural children who are God's children. You are not a child of God by nature. You're not a child of God by simply being born in a Christian country, in a certain country. Or because you were born into a certain family, or a certain race even. Many people think that, but that's not true. Many people think that if you were born in a Christian country, well, you're automatically a Christian. I was brought up in England, and we all thought like that. Everybody thought that. Everybody I knew, we all thought, well, of course I'm a Christian, I'm British. We own it. With the British Empire, we thought of Christianity, of course we did. And did those feet on it walk up on England's pastures? Everybody was a Christian. That's how we thought. I'm a great singer, am I? But that thinking is in New Zealand.
Or because I was born into a Christian family, or because I went to church, because I went to Sunday school, well, I was baptized, I was christened, so of course I'm a Christian. And when I die, well, I'll just go to heaven. No, that's what the Jews thought. Paul doesn't say it comes by birth, no matter who, where, to whom, or how you were born. Doesn't say that. Nor does it come, verse 12, through doing good works. Again, we just can't get away from this thinking, can we? We just can't get away with thinking that because a person is very good and does good things in society, then that person is a Christian. I often hear people say, oh, you know, so-and-so, she's such a good Christian. She does things for the elderly. She does lots of work for charity. He gives a lot of money to her. He does a lot of work down the city mission. He's always helping people. He's just a lovely Christian man. And so they think that doing good things or living a good life equals being a Christian, being a child of God. Well, I hope Christians do those things. But verse 12, not by works, says Paul. You don't become a child of God by doing good things in life. I remember talking to a young man some years ago, and I'm preaching to myself because I used to think like this. But I was talking to a young man a few years ago. He said to me, I said, are you a Christian? He said, well, I'm trying to be. I'm trying to be very good. He didn't consider he was good enough, but he was trying to be good enough. And when he was good enough, then he'd become a Christian. Now, you'll never be good enough to be a Christian. You're a Christian because you're not good enough. And never will be. Then how do I become a child of God? Well, Jesus said you must be born again. That term's been thrown around and it's been abused over the last 20, 30 years in New Zealand. But it's a great term. You must be born again, Jesus said to Nicodemus. John chapter 1 verse 12, listen to this. To those who believe in him, in Christ, to those who believe in him, God gave the right to become, what? Children of God. It's believing the promises of God that makes you a child of the promise. Do you believe God? Not just believe that he exists. Do you believe what he says? Do you believe the promises of God about Jesus Christ, that he died and rose again for your sins? Do you follow Christ? Those are the promises of God. And if you believe those things, then you are a child of God. And this is important because ultimately, what's important is not that you belong to the visible church. I hope you do. But the most important thing is that you belong to the invisible church. What will matter on the day of judgment is not whether my name is written in the baptismal register in the Anglican Church of St. John's. It's not that my name is in the confirmation book or I've stood at the front and said, oh, I've got my card now, I've been confirmed. It's not because I'm on the parish roll or the communicant roll. If it is, if your name's on those things, that's great. But is your name in God's book of life? That's the question. Revelation chapter 20 verse 15. If anyone's name was not found in the book of life, he was thrown outside. That's the important question. Before the people of Israel became true Israelites, true Jews, they needed genuine faith in God. That means they lived for God. They put God first in life. They loved God and served God in all areas of their life. That was true faith for the Jew. And true faith, acceptance of God's promises and God's word, was what brought true life. Which neither physical descent from Abraham nor good works could bring, nothing else could bring. Those things could not bring true life. Only faith brought true spiritual life. And it's exactly the same today. Only true faith now brings true spiritual life. 1 John chapter 5 verse 12. He that has not the Son has not life. Galatians chapter 3 verse 7. Know then that it is those of faith that are Abraham's children. Chapter 3 verse 26. You are all children of God through faith in Jesus Christ. Verse 29. If you belong to Christ, then you are Abraham's offspring. This must be the lesson for the church today, because like Israel, there are many who are in the visible church doing lots of stuff, but who don't truly believe. The warning from Israel's unbelief is, do you believe? Yes, your name might be on the parish roll, but is it in God's book? And then the most important lesson from this passage, and why Paul wrote it, is this. If you have faith in Christ, God will never, never leave you. Never.
And I say this because some Christians do worry and they get concerned that they can lose their salvation. If they do something really bad, or if they go through difficult times, or doubts come and they doubt their faith. There'll be people in this congregation right now who've doubting their faith because of some of the things that I'm saying. It's good that you question your faith, that's fine. But there are some good Christians who doubt their faith because they fail over and over and over again. And they think, well, can God possibly still love me? They begin to doubt their salvation. And I understand that. I understand that deeply. And if your salvation depended on you, then you would be right to be concerned. I would be right to be concerned about my salvation. You would be right. But you see, friends, it doesn't depend on you. It never has. Oh, you must live for God. You must live in faith. And you must live in obedience to God. But my friends, God chose you before the beginning of time. He elected you before time began. You were destined to be a child of the promise before the world began. You were one of Abraham's seed. And he then called you to make sure of his election. And you know that when you came alive in Christ. If you can't remember a day, the question is, do you understand now? Do you know God now? Do you have a relationship with God now? He called you. And he gave you faith. And when he gave you that faith, he will never take it away. And he will never let you go. And I don't care what you go through. I don't care how much you suffer or doubt. I don't care how much you fail. You may feel a failure right now. But God will never leave you. God has made you a promise, and his word will never fail. Let me pray. Father, some of these things are just too huge for us to take in. And we haven't got your mind, therefore we can't understand them in all their depth. But what you want us to understand is simple. That we live for you. That we put our faith in our Lord Jesus Christ. And we hang on to your promises. And there will be people here tonight, dear Father, who are struggling with issues of faith. Maybe they're considering becoming a Christian. I do pray, Heavenly Father, that you would show them the truth and give them that faith, that they would take that step of faith. There will be Christians here tonight, Father, who are struggling with issues and difficulties, struggling with their failures, maybe, struggling with doubt. I do pray for them, Lord, my brothers and sisters. I pray that you would strengthen them at this time. I pray that if they fail, I pray that you would lift them up by your Spirit and carry them again. If they're going through doubts, Father, I pray that you would assure them that you will never leave them and you will never forsake them. And help us, Lord, we pray, to keep our eyes on the one who died for us, our Lord Jesus Christ. In him are all the promises of God, and we thank you for those. In his name we pray.

To the choir master, according to Jeduthun, a psalm of David. For God alone my soul waits in silence. From him comes my salvation. He only is my rock and my salvation, my fortress. I shall not be greatly shaken. How long will all of you attack a man to batter him, like a leaning wall, a tottering fence? They only plan to thrust him down from his high position. They take pleasure in falsehood. They bless with their mouths, but inwardly they curse. For God alone, O my soul, wait in silence, for my hope is from him. He alone is my rock and my salvation, my fortress. I shall not be shaken. On God rests my salvation and my glory. My mighty rock, my refuge is God. Trust in him at all times, O people. Pour out your heart before him. God is a refuge for us. Those of low estate are but a breath. Those of high estate are a delusion. In the balances they go up. They are together lighter than a breath. Put no trust in extortion. Set no vain hopes on robbery. If riches increase, set not your heart on them. Once God has spoken, twice have I heard this, that power belongs to God, and that to you, O Lord, belongs steadfast love. For you will render to a man according to his work. This reading was taken from Psalm 62. 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

0: Did you know what the Bible is? It's God's love letter to you. It is God saying to you, I have set my eye upon you. I love you. It is seeking grace. This message is God seeking you. That stirring that you feel in your heart, that's God seeking you. It is sovereign grace. It is seeking grace. And it is saving grace. You're not saved by doing good works. You're not saved by joining a church. You're not saved by giving your money. You are saved by the grace of God. God just saved you when you put your faith in the Lord Jesus Christ. Now, every now and then there will come along some legalist who will try to mix in grace and works. We are saved by grace, grace alone, by faith only, plus nothing. By grace, say amen.
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0: Adrian Rogers said God made men and women equal, but he certainly did not make us alike.
1: Why did God make us so different? That he might make us one, not just to sing in unity, but to sing in harmony. That's the music of marriage. God made them in the beginning, male and female. A home is not really a duet, it's a trio. A man, a woman, and Jesus Christ.
0: Welcome to Love Worth Finding, featuring the insightful lessons of pastor, teacher, and author Adrian Rogers. As we just heard, in the music of marriage, husbands and wives sing different parts of the same song. Just as harmony can turn a monotonous piece into a symphony, it can also bring fresh life and excitement to the home. Scripture shows us how to use our differences to glorify God in our marriages. If you have your Bible, turn now to Genesis chapter 1. We'll begin in verse 27 as Adrian Rogers shares how to have harmony in the home.
1: Now, in order to prepare these messages, I've been thinking a lot about music. And I just decided it was time for me to sing a solo in church. And so I went to Brother Jim Whitmire and I said, "Brother Jim Whitmire, may I sing in church?" He said, "Yes, you may, Pastor. You're the pastor, so if you say so, you may." And I said, "Well, Brother Jim, what would you like for me to sing?" He said, "Why don't you sing On a Hill Far Away?" Well, in all seriousness, I don't know a whole lot about music. I know something about music. And I know that music is made up of three parts. There is melody, there is harmony, and there is rhythm. Now, melody, you sing the same song. And husband and wife need to do that. But harmony, you sing different parts. And that's what we're going to be talking about today. The husband and wife may sing the same song, but they don't sing the same parts. But in rhythm, they sing it together. So it's so important that we sing the same song, we sing it in harmony, and we sing it together. Now look, if you will, here in Genesis chapter 1 and verse 27. So God created man in his own image. In the image of God created he him. Male and female created he them. Male and female. God thought up the idea of boys and girls. We didn't think it up. The unisex idea was not created by God. It was born in hell. God made man and women, male and female. God did that by divine design, as we're going to see in a moment. And you're going to see in this verse that both the man and the woman are in the image of God. A woman is absolutely as valuable and as important, as gifted, and all of the other things as any man could possibly be. The Bible teaches that God does not value one sex above another. Galatians chapter 3 verse 38 makes that plain. There's neither Jew nor Greek, bond nor free, neither is there male nor female, for ye are all one in Christ Jesus. Now, he's not talking about in society. He's not saying that there's to be a blurring of the distinction between the sexes, but he's saying in Christ, male and female, bond and free, we're all one. Now, but in spite of that, God has made us different. God made us different that he might make us one. And I thank God for the difference. I want us to celebrate the difference today because it's our differences, not our likenesses, that bring us together as husband and wife. And how important it is that we be brought together as husband and wife. For the Bible says in Ecclesiastes chapter 4 verse 9, two are better than one. And that is so true. So I want you to think about what I'm going to call the divine design. The divine design. Now, God made by design the difference in the sexes. And he did this for purpose. And he tells us what the purpose is. Go on over to Genesis chapter 2 and look, if you will, at verse 18. Genesis chapter 2 and verse 18. And the Lord God said, "It is not good that the man should be alone. Now, he had created all of these things, and he says, it's good, it's good, it's good, it's good. Everything God created, he would say, that's good, that's good, that's good. And then God made man, and he said, that's not good. He said, it is not good that man should be alone. I will make him an help meet for him. And right there, my dear friend, in that verse, you have the divine design. You have why God created male and female. And let me give you the three reasons very quickly. First of all, for companionship. It is not good that man should be alone. None of the animals could satisfy the hunger in Adam's heart. And not even God himself. Adam, think about it, it's incredible. Adam had a face-to-face relationship with Almighty God in the Garden of Eden, and yet that could not satisfy the deepest need that Adam had. And so God created woman, first of all, for his companionship. And I thank God for the precious companion that he's given me. But not only for companionship, but also for cooperation. Notice what it says, I will make an helper for him. A help meet or fitting for him. Now, the word helper there is a noun. It is not a verb. He's not just saying, I'm going to give him some help. God could have given Adam a friend to help him pick fruit, a buddy or somebody. No, that's not the idea. The idea is someone who is going to cooperate with him, someone who will become a part of a team with him, someone that will make him more than he could have been without that particular person. Someone to help Adam to reach his full potential. Adam could not have been what he ought to have been, in my estimation at all, without Eve, any more than I could be what I ought to be without Joyce that God has given to me. And Joyce has been this helper to me throughout my life, our married life and our ministry. When we were dating in high school, I was playing football and she was a cheerleader. And one of the pictures that hangs on the wall of our home is a picture of her in her cheerleading outfit with these words inscribed on it to Adrian, I will always cheer you on. So God made woman for companionship. God made woman for cooperation. And God made woman for completion. You see, the Bible says in verse 18, I will make a help meet for him. That means a fitting helper, someone to make up that part which is lacking. And it is not just mere folklore that God took Eve from Adam's side. It is that there's something missing until she is returned. And it is not by mere happenstance that we speak of our husbands or our wives as the other half. And they are. We are half a person without our mates. And that's the way God designed it. Now, if we're thinking about the music of marriage, you think of Adam as a violin. You think of Eve as the bow. And it is together that they make the music that they are supposed to be. She is to complete Adam. Now, lady, you're to be his completer, not his competer. You are to complete him, but not to finish him off. Now, you are husband and wife together. Now, this is God's divine design. I'm going to move from there to talk about not only a divine design, but a definite difference. It is because of that design that God made a difference in the sexes. Genesis 1, verse 27, God made them male and female. Men and women are different. We don't need the Bible to tell us that. My dear friend, and the difference is more than the physiological differences. There are deep emotional and spiritual and psychological differences. And the psychologists tell us that. For a long time, the radical feminists have been trying to tell us that all of the differences, the emotional differences and the psychological differences are only cultural. They are not only cultural. They are creational. And there's a difference, for example, in the way that the brains of men and women are wired. Little boys have a predominant proclivity in the right side of their brain and girls in the left side. And that's the reason that boys tend to be a little more manually dexterous and women tend to be more verbal. Have you noticed that? Well, they are. Little girls will begin to talk quicker than little boys. James Dobson and other psychologists have taught us it's the way their brains are wired. You send a little boy off to a birthday party, and what'll he do? He'll rip and tear and pull a girl's hair and smear the cake and so forth. Little girls want to play the games like they're supposed to be played. That's because the boys, by nature, are more aggressive. You give the little girls a jigsaw puzzle, and they'll try and put it together, give it to a boy. He'll sling it across the room. A little boy, I'm talking about. Maybe a big boy, I don't know. But anyway, you give a little girl a doll. She wants to caress that doll. She wants to cuddle that doll. You give a little boy a doll, he'll make a hammer out of it. And that's just the way he is. I mean, he thinks in those realms. And there's nothing really wrong with that. Sometimes the feminists of today have tried to change those natural proclivities. But I'm going to show you that they are built in of God. They are part of the way that God made us. Go to the high school and watch the way boys carry books and girls carry books. Next time you're around a high school, watch. The boys will put the books under the arm. They'll carry the books like this. You know how the girls will carry the books? Like this, like it's a baby. The girls will actually cradle their books in their arms. That's just the way that they're built. Nothing wrong with either way. But my dear friend, there is a divine design and a definite difference. Why? Because of what God made the man to do and what God made the woman to do. For example, God made the man to be the provider, and God made the woman to be the helper, a help meet for him. Now, I'm certain today that we have some members of this congregation where the wife is the provider, the husband, because of physical illness or because of the mere fact of the matter, he does not have a job, and she provides. And that's God's provision, and we're grateful for that. But whenever possible, the husband should be the breadwinner, the provider, and if it is a two-income family, and the woman perhaps works out of the home or has a side job and she can still take care of her babies, the husband's income should be used for the food, the shelter, the clothing, the transportation. And the woman's income, if possible now, should be that supplementary income, but not the main support. If not, there can be bitterness and division, and she herself can become tough-minded in a way that God did not intend for her to become. The man, secondly, is to be the protector. The woman is to be the nurturer. Now, God made the man to protect the woman. You know, when Eve sinned, God blamed Adam.

For as by one man sin entered into the world, and death by sin, so death passed upon all men, for that all have sinned. The husband is meant to protect his wife, and a wife needs a husband who will protect her, and children need husbands who are protectors. We need husbands who will set limits for children, not dropout dads, but dads who will say to boys and to daughters, that is a no. You may not do that. I don't mean a Tarzan no, but just a no. You can't do that. God made the man to be the leader, and God made the woman to be the enhancer. For example, in Genesis 3, verse 16, God said to the wife, thy desire shall be to thy husband, and he shall rule over thee. The husband is the leader, but the woman is the enhancer. She is to be the nurturer. Now, I'm going to talk to you about some things that are tendencies. I'm not talking about hard and fast rules. What I'm going to give you now are tendencies between the male and the female. For example, as a tendency, the man is stronger than the woman. Isn't that right? That's just one of the tendencies. The man is physically strong. Now, not always. I mean, there's some women in here who can beat up some men in here. I mean, and don't mess with them. I'm telling you, there are some who can do that. I'm just talking now about tendencies. I'm saying as a tendency, if we put all the men on one side of the room and all the women on the other side and had a fight. Well, I'm getting in too deep here. But anyway, the Bible says in 1 Peter chapter 3, verse 7, that the woman is the weaker vessel. Why? Because of what God made man to do, which was what? Tend the garden. Man has to be able to dig and to chop and to carry and to protect and to provide. What did God make the woman to do? She's the mother of all living. She's to be gentle. She's to be tender. She is to nurture and to take care of. Now, the men tend to approach problems head first. Women approach problems heart first. That's just the way they are. A woman, her emotions come more to the surface. When you get into the male and female battle, the battle of the sexes, it's generally, not always, but logic versus emotion. And when I say this, some women get angry and they think, well, he doesn't think I know what's going on. Well, you do. But the thing that always astounds me is that women know what's going on without knowing what's going on. I mean, that's a woman's intuition. I mean, very frankly, my wife's a scholar. She made top grades in school. I would hate for you to see her report card and my report card. She's a better scholar than I was. And a very intelligent person. But I'm telling you something, my dear friend. I'm not talking about her intelligence. I'm just talking about the way she comes to problem. I come to problem head first. She comes to problem heart first. She just thinks emotionally. You see, men are goal-oriented. They say, I'm going to do this. And they don't think about who may get hurt. But the women say, now wait a minute, before you do that, have you ever thought about so-and-so? Who's right, who's wrong? Neither is right or wrong. It's just simply the way that people come at the deal. I mean, they think about emotional problems, and those are good. We need that. Men tend to be more success-oriented. Women tend to be more security-oriented. For example, a man, he'll think of something, he'll say, man, I'm going to go for it. I'm just going to try it. I'm going to take our nest egg. I'm going to invest in something, in a project. But she wants to get everything right. She wants everything in its place. She wants the furniture just right. She wants the accoutrements on the wall of the home just right, because God gave her a nurturing instinct. She wants to create beauty. She wants to create a home, a nest. You see, a man sees his work as an extension of himself. And if a man's work is not going right, he's not happy. But a woman sees her home as an extension of herself. These are generalizations now, generalizations. But a woman sees the home as the extension of herself. And therefore, if her home is cluttered, her life is cluttered. She is interested not primarily in success, but in security. Men tend to look at the big picture. Women, on the other hand, look at details. Being goal-oriented, a man will say, well, 4 or 5 years, I'm going to do so-and-so.
And the woman will think, but what's going to happen in between? And many men announce the big plans to the woman without letting her

0: know that he's thought about what's going to happen in between. As a matter of fact, I don't even think about what's going to happen in between. If I see a goal, I just say somehow I can do that. By God's grace, I can and I will. And I'll meet the problems when I get to them. But I'm going to reach that goal. The woman sees it one step at a time. The fella comes home and he says, guess what? She says, what? He said, I found a product we can make for $1 and sell for $2. I've sold everything. We're moving to Cincinnati next month. She begins to cry. He said, what's the matter? Listen, this is the best deal we've ever had. He tells her again and she tells him off. She's no longer crying. He said, I just don't understand you. Well, when he talks about what he's going to do, you know what she thinks? Do you realize the kids are in braces and our doctor is right here? And do you realize it's 4 weeks to graduation? Or do you realize this or do you realize that? She thinks about these things. He doesn't even think about those things. He just said, hey, we're going to do it. Now, if she becomes an adversary rather than a companion, rather than a completer, she becomes a competitor because he has not taken time to recognize her instincts of security. If he were to say to her, now, honey, I realize this and this and this and this, and therefore let's talk about it and see if we can do this and at the same time meet your needs for security. And first thing you know, he has her now as a helper and as a companion. But men just tend to be that way. Men tend to be insensitive and women tend to be sensitive. Well, why is that? Men are not really insensitive. They're just thick-skinned. They have to be. I mean, they're out there in that workaday world where God put them. God put Adam out there and to earn the bread. And it's a world of competition and a world of danger and a world of unpleasantry and a world of decisions. And he is the provider and he is the protector and he is the leader. She's the nurturer. She's sensitive, and sir, she'd be a great help to you if you'll allow her to be sensitive for you. Men, and I'm almost finished now, and I'll finish this message tonight, but men tend to be more suspicious. Women tend to be more trusting. The reason that men are more suspicious is they're the protector. They don't know whether that person may be there to do damage, so they'll say, now, woman, lock the doors. Don't do this, don't do that. I find myself just protecting my wife and my daughters and my grandchildren and just having a protective nature. But sometimes women are more trusting. They trust their children. They believe the little things are telling the truth always. They trust their husband when nobody else believes in him. They'll believe in him. They just are that way. This, my dear friend, is the difference that God brought into us. Why did God make us so different? That he might make us one. Not just to sing in unity, but to sing in harmony. And I want to tell you something. The girl named Joyce needs me, and I sure need her. And that's the music of marriage. God made them in the beginning, male and female. But may I say this, dear friend, that a home is not really a duet, it's a trio. A man, a woman, and Jesus Christ. Let's bow our heads in prayer. Heads are bowed, eyes are closed. Father God, I pray in the name of Jesus that you would give us godly Christian homes. Thank you, Lord, that you made us different, that you might make us one. In Jesus' name, amen.
1: What a wonderful truth to dwell on today, that God made us different so that he could make us one. Do you have harmony in the home and share a loving duet with your spouse? Consider God's divine design and the definite differences between you and your partner and see how you can use your marriage to glorify God. We hope you'll join us again next time for more timeless truth from Adrian Rogers right here on Love Worth Finding.
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A Psalm of David, when he was in the wilderness of Judah. O God, you are my God. Earnestly I seek you. My soul thirsts for you. My flesh faints for you, as in a dry and weary land where there is no water. So I have looked upon you in the sanctuary, beholding your power and glory. Because your steadfast love is better than life, my lips will praise you. So I will bless you as long as I live. In your name I will lift up my hands. My soul will be satisfied as with fat and with rich food. And my mouth will praise you with joyful lips. When I remember you upon my bed and meditate on you in the watches of the night, for you have been my help, and in the shadow of your wings I will sing for joy. My soul clings to you. Your right hand upholds me. But those who seek to destroy my life shall go down into the depths of the earth. They shall be given over to the power of the sword. They shall be a portion for jackals. But the king shall rejoice in God. All who swear by him shall exult, for the mouths of liars will be stopped. This reading was taken from Psalm 63. Scripture quotations are from the Holy Bible, English Standard Version, ESV, copyright 2001 by Crossway, Publishing Ministry of Good News Publishers. 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

Athanasius was one of the early church's most significant theologians. He was born at the end of the 3rd century in the city of Alexandria, which was a cultural hotspot in the Roman Empire. Not much is known about Athanasius's upbringing or education, but he started working for the Bishop of Alexandria, who was called Alexander, confusingly, and eventually became Bishop of Alexandria himself. When Athanasius was about 20 years old, a dangerous heresy arose, and it was a heresy he would famously oppose for the rest of his life, at great cost to himself, given how popular the teaching became. It wasn't until the very end of his life that the false teaching was finally put to death. In fact, Athanasius is often depicted in paintings as standing over a defeated heretic. The heretic in question was an Alexandrian deacon called Arius, 40 years the senior of Athanasius, whose teaching became known as Arianism. Arianism taught that although Christ was without doubt an exalted creature, he was nevertheless only a creature. According to Arius, the Son of God was made by God the Father, and therefore was less than God. That is, the Son of God did not exist as a co-eternal member of the Godhead from all eternity. The popularity of this teaching compelled early church leaders to assemble in Nicaea, in modern-day Turkey, in 325 AD. There they formulated the Nicene Creed, which clearly set out a biblical answer to Arianism. Jesus Christ, the second person of the Trinity, has the same substance or essence as the Father. The key word they used was homousios, a Greek word meaning of one substance. The Son of God is, quote, begotten, not made, of one being with the Father. In other words, the Bible teaches that all three persons of the Trinity, Father, Son, and Spirit, are equal in being and eternality. Now, this might seem like a fairly arcane squabble to be having, but the early church understood the deep and damaging implications of Arianism. If the Son of God is nothing more than a creature, if he's just a man, however exalted a man he may be, then how could he ever be our Savior? And how could he be our Lord? Athanasius didn't write the Nicene Creed, but he later championed it, brandishing it against those who followed in the footsteps of Arius. And there were plenty of people who followed Arius. In fact, hundreds of bishops who had originally signed the Nicene Creed began to twist the language and claim that actually Arianism was compatible with it. They wanted rid of Athanasius, who was now Bishop of Alexandria, and continuing to insist that Arianism was heresy. So, they accused him of charging illegal taxes, that he was too young when ordained, that he subsidized treasonable persons, even that he used magic. Even Emperor Constantine got involved. He wasn't a fan of Athanasius either, and called him to Rome to face charges. In all, Athanasius was exiled from his beloved congregation in Alexandria 5 times, the second time for as long as 7 years. For years he faced martyrdom and even faced armed and murderous soldiers who broke into his church while he prepared worshippers for communion. Even then, he refused to flee until he knew that all of his congregation was safe. The so-called Athanasian Creed most likely wasn't written by Athanasius either. It was probably written in the 5th century. But with the Athanasian Creed's emphasis on the Trinity and the nature of Christ, you can see why he was originally thought to be the author. It fills out in much greater detail the beauty of the relationship between Father, Son, and Holy Spirit. And it was badly needed. Just as the Nicene Creed proved invaluable in battling Arianism in the 4th century, so the Athanasian Creed
in the 5th century came into its own as new heresies arose. There was monophysitism, which reduces the person of Christ to one nature that is neither purely divine or purely human. Then there was Nestorianism, an equal and opposite error, which separates Christ's human and divine natures to such a degree that Christ effectively becomes two separate persons, one human and one divine. By contrast, the Athanasian Creed, following the teaching of Scripture, calls Christ perfect God and perfect man. It beautifully affirms that in the Incarnation there was a taking on of a human nature, rather than the divine nature somehow mutating into a human one. As for Athanasius himself, having lived to see the threat of Arianism ended, he died in his mid-70s on 2nd of May, 373 AD. The words on his gravestone are a rallying cry for every believer who stands for biblical truth, even when all others fall away. Athanasius contra mundum. Athanasius against the world. I'm Barry Cooper, and this has been Simply Put, a podcast from Ligonier Ministries. 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

0: To the Choirmaster, a Psalm of David. Hear my voice, O God, in my complaint. Preserve my life from the dread of the enemy. Hide me from the secret plots of the wicked, from the throng of evildoers, who whet their tongues like swords, who aim bitter words like arrows, shooting from ambush at the blameless, shooting at him suddenly and without fear. They hold fast to their evil purpose. They talk of laying snares secretly, thinking, who can see them? They search out injustice, saying, we have accomplished a diligent search. For the inward mind and heart of a man are deep. But God shoots his arrow at them. They are wounded suddenly. They are brought to ruin, with their own tongues turned against them. All who see them will wag their heads. Then all mankind fears. They tell what God has brought about and ponder what he has done. Let the righteous one rejoice in the Lord and take refuge in him. Let all the upright in heart exult. This reading was taken from Psalm 64. Scripture quotations are from the Holy Bible, English Standard Version, ESV, copyright 2001 by Crossway, a publishing ministry of Good News Publishers. 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
1: Hi, this is Steve Nichols, host of 5 Minutes in Church History. We've paused releasing new episodes of the podcast, but I've picked out some of my favorite episodes from over the years for you to listen to. We'll be back with new episodes in January 2023. Make sure you're subscribed to the podcast so you don't miss out. I hope you enjoy this episode of 5 Minutes in Church History. Welcome back to another episode of 5 Minutes in Church History. On this episode, we are talking about JSB. And I imagine some of you know to whom those initials belong. They belong to Johann Sebastian Bach. And usually we follow up those three initials with another set of initials, SDG, Soli Deo Gloria. But in this instance, I want to follow them up with a set of two different initials, JJ, Jesu Iuva, Latin for Jesus Help. Sometimes Bach would say JH, which would be switching to the German, which also comes off in the English as Jesus Help. He would put those initials at the beginning of a composition, whether he was writing something for the court, and as he often did for his friend Prince Leopold, or he was writing something for the church, he would begin his work by petitioning Christ to help him. And when he was all done, he would add those initials, SDG, for all of his work was done for the glory of God. Well, let's talk about Bach a little bit. He was born in the town of Eisenach, which has a great Luther connection. Eisenach sits in the valley below the castle of the Wartburg, and that's where Luther was holed up after his time at the Diet of Worms, where he made his famous Here I Stand speech, and Frederick the Wise had him taken before his death sentence could be carried out, and had him holed up in the castle there at the Wartburg, and there Luther worked through many crucial writings, especially the text of the German New Testament. But growing up down in the town below was Bach, and so he literally grew up in the shadow of Martin Luther, and he also very much appreciated Luther. At one time, Bach's library had about 80 theological works in it, and for the 1700s, that's not bad. And among those works, a number of them were the works of Luther, and of course he had Luther's German Bible in his possession. Well, Bach comes not only under the shadow of Luther, he comes from a family of musicians. In fact, it was sometime near the end of the 16th century that a musician by the name of Veit Bach fled Hungary because of the persecution he was facing there, because of his accepting of the Reformation, and because of his affirming of his Lutheran beliefs. He left Hungary and went to the German state of Thuringia. And there the Bachs flourished, and along comes Johann Sebastian, born on March 21st, 1685. And if you're keeping score, that's 202 years after the birth of Luther. Well, with all these musicians and Lutherans in his background, it should come as no surprise to us that Bach would become a Lutheran musician. In fact, he would probably become the Lutheran musician. Bach was married twice. His first wife died. Between the two wives, he had 20 children, and 9 of those 20 children survived into adulthood. He also, as I mentioned, had a great relationship with Prince Leopold and composed many pieces for Leopold and also traveled with Leopold often. There was a time when Prince Leopold got married and his wife was not quite like Bach's wives. They did not like music. And so Leopold no longer needed the services of Bach, and he began looking for work elsewhere. And it was then in the 1720s, all the way through 1750, that Bach worked primarily as a cantor at Leipzig. And it's fascinating that he was actually not the primary candidate for that job. He was third in line for the job. And when the other two candidates ahead of him, for whatever reason, couldn't accept the position, a town councilor is on record as saying, "Since the best man cannot be obtained, we will have to resort to a mediocre one." Well, that's Johann Sebastian Bach, who composed his music, Jesu Juva, the help of Jesus, and he composed it Soli Deo Gloria, to the glory of God alone. I'm Steve Nichols. Thanks for joining us for 5 minutes in church history. I always enjoy hearing from you, and I'm especially interested in any ideas that you might have for future episodes. You can send along the people, places, or events ideas to me at feedback@5minutesinchurchhistory.com. That's feedback@5minutesinchurchhistory.com. Thanks so much.

I suppose the only way to avoid conflict with other people is to live in solitary confinement. You know, there's enough of the old nature left within all of us to guarantee that sooner or later there will be someone with whom friction is inevitable. This is Erwin Lutzer. Tonight on Songs in the Night, I'm continuing a series titled Our Guilt, His Grace, a study in the book of Romans. Come with me to Romans chapter 12, where we'll find out how to survive a personality conflict. You stay tuned.

Good evening, everyone. From historic Moody Church in the heart of Chicago comes Songs in the Night with Dr. Erwin Lutzer, soloists Glenn Jurian and Bert Kettinger, the King's Carolers, and organist John Innes. This is Songs in the Night. Songs.

0: And now here is Dr. Lutzer.
1: Thanks, Bill, and good evening to my friends. Question for you. How do you handle conflict? You know, I think that the answer to that question is important, as someone has said, as long as some people raise chickens and others raise vegetables, conflict is going to exist. In fact, within a family, it's impossible to live without disagreement and misunderstanding. What makes it worse is that people are so imperfect, aren't they? They find it difficult to see another point of view. So as long as we are in this world, we will find disagreement. You know, I'm thinking of the teenager next door who plays his stereo too loudly, or the businessman who does an end run on one of his friends. All of us, we could give 1,000 other examples that remind us that conflict is inevitable. Personality conflicts, we've all had them. But as Christians, we also have the resources to survive these inevitable problems. In a moment, we'll take the first step in overcoming them.

One day I heard a pastor say to his congregation, "I'm going to give you the gift of quietness." That really is a gift, isn't it? And the text that we have just listened to says, "Drop thy still dews of quietness till all our striving cease." We look forward to the day when there are no more conflicts. I think that the chief result of personality conflicts is emotional distress. Because while laughter and joy release strength into our bodies, bitterness and tension put poison into our system. So how do we handle it? The opinion of the world and the opinion of the New Testament are in sharp contrast. The world says, get even. It says that you have to look out for number one, assert your rights, stand up for what you've got coming to you. In fact, one day I saw a seminar advertised saying that it will teach you how to feel good by making life miserable for those who make life miserable for you. Well, that's the teaching of the world. The Apostle Paul has a different solution. Romans 12:14, "Bless those who persecute you, bless and curse not." First of all, he tells us to speak positively about those who are our enemies, those who delight in making life difficult for us. We should speak to God in prayer for those who despitefully use us. We should pray for them. We ought to ask God to bless them. Prayer takes our attitude and brings it in line with God's will. Sometimes our words become self-fulfilling prophecies. I read of a woman who despised her husband and intended to divorce him. Her attorney suggested that if she really wanted to hurt him badly, she should speak nicely to him for 6 weeks, tell him how great he is, compliment him, express love and affection. Then after building him up, she would inform him about the divorce and thus really hurt and wound him all the more deeply. She took his advice, and you can guess what happened. After 6 weeks, they went on their second honeymoon. Just imagine how the husband felt during those days as his wife spoke well of him. He was motivated to become the man that he should have been all along. The power of encouraging words. It is said that when Robert E. Lee spoke in the highest terms to the president about an officer, a friend said, "Don't you realize that that officer despises you and criticizes you at every opportunity?" To which Lee replied, "Yes, but the president asked my opinion of him. He did not ask for his opinion of me." Now that is greatness. So what should our first response be to those who mistreat us? Speak positively. Bless those who curse you. Bless and curse not. Next, we should sympathize with them. Rejoice with those who rejoice and weep with those who weep. You know, this ability to identify with others and to adjust to their mood is what Christians ought to do best. When others rejoice, we should be glad for them. When they weep, we should weep along with them. You know that often people do the opposite. While you're weeping, someone else may be rejoicing in your trials. And when they rejoice, you may be so full of envy and resentment that you cannot enter into their mood. Do you believe that God has the power to change all that? I think so. He can make us sensitive to people, their desires and attitudes.

Isn't it wonderful that our relationship with Jesus Christ can be so intimate? That he can fill us with knowledge, he can give us words, he can speak to us. Thanks so much, Glenn. I believe that God wants to increase our sensitivity to others, and he does it through humility. We're still here in the book of Romans. Paul says, "Be of the same mind toward one another. Do not be haughty in mind, but associate with the lowly. Do not be wise in your own estimation." As you associate with the lowly and are not wise in your own estimation, you will begin to take other people into account. They will begin to matter. Their feelings will become yours for the simple reason that they will be important in your life. Isn't that exactly what Christ did? He became one of us. He experienced all that we experience. And he did it so that he could be a merciful and faithful high priest. Now let's talk about the conflict that you're involved in. Ask yourself, can I put myself into the other person's shoes? Genuinely, my friend, try to see your enemy's point of view. He may have some good reason for feeling the way he does. You have no idea what private battles he may be fighting. So adjust your strings to those who are around you. And if you can't, well, the Apostle Paul gives us some more advice. Act kindly. Never take your own revenge, beloved, but leave room for the wrath of God. For it is written, "Vengeance is mine, I will repay," says the Lord. But if your enemy is hungry, feed him. If he's thirsty, give him a drink. For in doing so, you will heap burning coals upon his head. You see, it's easy to want to repay someone for the harm he's done. We want to rush out. We want to get back at that person. We want to even the score. In fact, sometimes we're so full of pain that we can't wait to exact the 1 pound of flesh. That's human nature. But our first impulses are often the wrong ones. When we are harmed, we're not always in a position to make a rational assessment of the situation. Anger takes over our thinking. Reason goes out the door. We substitute sound judgment for unsound thinking. As the expression goes, we can't think straight. And when we hold that ill will towards someone else, we are holding ourselves hostage. The anger turns itself around and manifests itself into hatred.

because they were so bitter because of a wage dispute. Now, although this Christian man tries to do a good job, some union men have been deliberately sent to interrupt his work and undo the jobs that he's finished. See, what they want to do is to bring the airline to its knees. And this man says that even the Christians have agreed to this work slowdown. They argued that since the company has stolen from us, we have a right to steal from them. Well, my friend, that's contrary to the New Testament. This is what we read. Never pay back evil for evil to anyone. Respect what is right in the sight of all men. To render evil for evil is the human response to a human problem.

Well, God certainly has given us a challenge, hasn't He? They'll know that we are Christians by our love. So I need to ask myself, even as I ask you, do the people around us know that we are Christians? That's the challenge. I can imagine tonight someone is saying, well, you're talking about forgiveness and not rendering evil for evil. Should I never stand up for my rights? Yes, I think you can, as long as it is done within the framework of the three responses we've spoken about. And especially we can stand up for the rights of someone else. But the Bible is clear that we are not to respond negatively to those who mistreat us. We are supposed to give Christ-like responses, even to the injustices of life. You say, well, what about injustice? Why should I allow other people to get away with all these things? It isn't right. It isn't fair. Well, that's true. Few things in life are fair. But I like to emphasize that it's possible to forgive those who have wronged us and to treat them with kindness without sacrificing justice. Look at what the text says here in Romans chapter 12. Never take your own revenge, beloved, but leave room for the wrath of God, for it is written, vengeance is mine, I will repay, says the Lord. God will repay. And what this means is that if we treat those who have mistreated us with kindness, God is obligated to judge them. Justice will prevail. That's why acts of kindness and forgiveness to those who have wronged us are so pleasing to God. They represent a great act of faith. We're saying that we can be kind to those who are unjust because we have committed our case to the highest court. We have faith that God will someday vindicate us.

and we have the confidence to wait until that day. And we don't have to feel the need to settle our accounts week by week or month by month. Does this sound theoretical? Your response tonight might be, well, Pastor Lutzer, if I lived that way, I would be walked on and used like a doormat. Well, maybe you and I have no right to say that unless we've actually fulfilled what Paul wrote here. You see, if we haven't applied it, we can't say that we would be misused. What if God were to choose to come to our rescue? What if he were to take up our cause and vindicate us, even in this life? Those who live this way find that God then becomes a partner in their struggles. And perhaps that will happen in ways that we cannot even predict. The bottom line is this. If we defend ourselves, God may not defend us. But when we stop trying to even the score, and when we obey the scriptures, God comes to our side to be our defender. You see, that's why Paul ends up saying, "Do not be overcome by evil, but overcome evil with good." Well, do you have an enemy who's hard to love? Let God minister to your spirit. For we cannot know the power of God unless we've met an enemy and seen God's power. The conflicts of life bring out either the good or the bad in us. Remember, in Christ's power, you can be kind today. And when you are, the promise is that God will take up your cause.

0: Tonight, Dr. Erwin Lutzer brought the 12th in a 14-part series on Our Guilt, His Grace, a study in the book of Romans. We get so caught up in the here and now that sometimes we forget that this life is not all there is. When this series resumes, Pastor Lutzer will take us into Romans chapter 13 and tell us to wake up, for the return of Christ is nearer than we think. 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Our address once again, Songs in the Night, Moody Church, 1635 North LaSalle Boulevard, Chicago, Illinois, 60614. Music tonight came to us from the King's Carolers, Faith Wilson, Gail Fletterer, Joanna Hedinga, and Marcia Tweddell. Our soloists were Glenn Jorian and Bert Gettinger, along with John Innes at the keyboards. This is Bill Davis, thanking you for tuning in. Here once again is Dr. Lutzer.
1: Our Father, we ask in the name of Jesus that you shall grant us the ability to love our enemies. I want to pray especially for those who harbor bitterness in their hearts. We pray today that they will be freed as they give that bitterness to you and trust you, because your word says, "Vengeance is mine, I will repay, says the Lord." Father, come to us, we ask, and set your people free, that we might be able to walk in love, even with those who oppose us. And we shall thank you in Jesus' blessed name. Amen.

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One Day at a Time by William MacDonald and read by permission. For where two or three are gathered together in my name, I am there in the midst of them. Matthew 18:20. When Jesus spoke these words, he was referring to a meeting of the church, convened to deal with a sinning member who refuses to repent. Other efforts to handle the offender have failed, and now he is brought before the church. If he still refuses to repent, he must be disfellowshipped. The Lord promises his presence at such a meeting called to deal with a matter of church discipline. But the verse surely has a wider application. It is true wherever and whenever two or three are gathered in his name. To gather in his name means to meet as a Christian assembly. It means to gather by his authority, acting on his behalf. It means to gather with him as the attraction. It means to gather in accordance with the practice of the early Christians, for the apostles, doctrine and fellowship, and in breaking of bread and in prayers. Acts 2:42. It means to gather with Christ as the centre, to gather to him, Genesis 49:10 and Psalm 50 verse 5. Wherever believers are thus gathered to the person of the Lord Jesus, he promises to be present. But someone may ask, isn't he present everywhere, as the omnipresent one? Is he not in all places at one and the same time? The answer is, of course, that he is. But he promises to be present in a special way when saints gather in his name. There I am in the midst. That is, in itself, the strongest single reason why we should be faithful in attending all the meetings of the local assembly. The Lord Jesus is there in a special way. Many times we may not be conscious of his promised presence. At those times, we accept the fact by faith, based upon his promise. But there are other times when he manifests himself to us in an unusual way. Times when heaven seems to bend very low. Times when all hearts are bowed beneath the influence of the word. Times when the glory of the Lord so fills the place that a deep sense of reverential awe grips the people and tears flow freely. Times when our hearts burn within us. We never know the times of these sacred visitations. They come unannounced and unexpectedly. If we are not present, we miss them. Then we share a loss similar to that of Thomas. He was not present when the risen, glorified Lord Jesus appeared to the disciples on the evening of his resurrection. John 20:24. It was a moment of glory that could never be recaptured. If we really believe Christ is present when his people gather in his name, we will be much more determined to attend than if the president were going to be there. Nothing short of death or terminal illness would hinder our presence. One Day at a Time, a devotional reading, was written by William MacDonald. Published by Gospel Folio Press, copyright 1998, all rights reserved. And my name is Glenys Taylor from True Light FM Radio.

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0: Most of us go through our lives with our own individual way of seeing the world around us without ever giving a moment's consideration to it. But a Christian, I'm convinced, is called to seek the mind of Christ, to seek an understanding of his or her world from the viewpoint of the eternal, to see things as best as we possibly can, the way God would have us view them, so that the things that we affirm are the things that God affirms, and the things that we deny would be the things that God denies.
1: Sometimes thinking can be hard work, but when done out of a desire to glorify God and to think our thoughts after Him, the hard work of thinking becomes an act of worship. Hello and welcome to this Saturday edition of Renewing Your Mind. I'm your weekend host, Josh Mann, and I'm glad to have you with us today. 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
0: I'm sure that every writer of fiction, whoever picks up a pen, dreams of writing the great American novel. The bad news, however, is, ladies and gentlemen, it's too late. It's already been done. The great American novel was written by Herman Melville, in my opinion, the greatest work of fiction ever produced in the United States, was his masterpiece by the simple title Moby Dick. I think we're all basically familiar with that story. It focuses on the work and activity of a madman, Captain Ahab, named after the wicked king of Israel in the Old Testament, who in this story suffers from a particular form of dementia that we call monomania. That is, he had a monomaniacal obsession with one aspect of his life. He wanted to capture and to kill the great white whale, Moby Dick. But we know from the correspondence that survived the death of Herman Melville that this story was far more than an adventure story or a sea story. What makes it so great is its richness in symbolism, for at its depth dimension, Moby Dick is an intensely theological work. The white whale, the albino whale, that is the focal point of this obsession of Captain Ahab, represents God. And you know throughout the story that Ahab dropped everything, all other concerns, the commercial venture of the Pequod. He abandoned that when he came upon a ship in distress searching for those who had been lost overboard, the Rachel. He refused to lend a hand because he had one thing in his mind, and that was to kill that cursed whale. Well, he charted the movements of the whale. He chased them over the seven seas, but he wasn't able to find him. And so to spur his crew on to greater intensity and concentration, there's one episode in the book you may recall. He ordered that a gold doubloon be nailed to the main mast in the center of the ship. And he posted this doubloon and announced a reward for the first man who sighted Moby Dick would receive this small fortune. And then what follows in the story is Melville examines each of the crew members' responses and reaction to the promised reward. He gets inside their minds. The first mate comes and looks at it, and he dreams of what he can buy with that gold doubloon. He thinks of cigars. He thinks of other creature comforts that he can purchase. The harpooners look and see, oh, if I just could win this prize, I can have the largest, best, most well-balanced, and sharpest harpoon in the world, and so on. Each person, ladies and gentlemen, had a completely different view of what that coin could mean to their lives. Until finally, the little cabin boy, whose name was Pip, he was crazy. He came and he danced around in front of the gold doubloon and he said, I see, you see, we all see. And the point Melba was making through the mouth of Pip was the idea that each individual, each personal subject, had a different view of the matter. Well, no two of us view the world in which we live from exactly the same perspective. We have our antennae, we have the grid, we have the patterns, we have our own personal history, all of which contribute to the way we interpret reality as we encounter it. Now, from a philosophical perspective, we call that a worldview, a way of examining the world in which we live and the meaning of our own individual lives. Now, everybody has a worldview. For the philosopher or the theologian, perhaps, the structure of that worldview has been carefully thought out. It's been criticized. It's been analyzed. It's been evaluated. Certain elements have been discarded. Others have been added. Most of us go through our lives with our own individual way of seeing the world around us without ever giving a moment's consideration to it. This is what Socrates called the unexamined life, where we just sort of respond to what's there. But a Christian, I'm convinced, is called to seek the mind of Christ, to seek an understanding of his or her world from the viewpoint of the eternal, to see things as best as we possibly can, the way God would have us view them, so that the things that we affirm are the things that God affirms, and the things that we deny would be the things that God denies. So what we're going to do in this series of lectures is to look, by way of introduction, at the most basic foundational elements that together make up the grid or the structure of a personal worldview. And so in this first session, we're going to speak on the theme of epistemology. Now, that's a word that we use every day. It's on our grocery list and so on. I will define it in a moment. But before I do, I want to take a moment to introduce a guest that I have invited to be a part of this series to help us as we struggle through an evaluation of the elements that make up worldview. Now, this guest is very famous, and you will recognize him instantly the moment I introduce him. However, he's not able to speak. Can't speak, but he's by no means dumb. He's over here, and I'm sure you recognize him. He has been brought into the world by a Frenchman by the name of Rodin. And how many of you here know his name? And you all know. This is probably one of the most recognizable pieces of sculpture in all of Western civilization. Rodin's what? The Thinker. Now, we're glad to have the thinker with us because he's going to help us as we seek to establish the structures of a worldview. Now, the first thing I observe about this gentleman, who's our guest, is his name. He is called the Thinker. I think that had he been sculpted in the last 15 or 20 years, perhaps he would be known by a different name or a different title. If a modern sculptor created this piece of art, I think that they would probably call him the Feeler. Because in our modern world, we don't think anymore. We feel. I have my red pen going constantly on my students' exams in theology class when they say, I feel that we should do this or that. So wait a minute. I'm interested in your thoughts, not your emotions at this point, not your feelings. But it's not by accident that language in our day has changed in this way. Because we live in a world where preferences have supplanted objective truth. Truth is now no longer considered to be a matter of cogent, thoughtful understanding, so much as it is a matter of personal feeling. A test was made internationally in terms of performances in the skills of mathematics among high school students. Six nations were involved. The students of the United States who were tested finished dead last in this international competition of mathematical proficiency. However, there were two parts to the examination. One part of the examination measured how the student felt about his or her performance on the examination. The students from America finished first. The students from Japan finished first in actual proficiency and sixth in their personal sense of how well that they did. So we've been very effective in training people to feel good about their poor performance. And so truth now becomes a matter of feeling rather than thinking. Now, the other thing I want us to observe about our guest here tonight, who is called the thinker, is the pose. Now, I don't think that Rodin meant to suggest that in order for a person to become involved in any depth dimension of analysis or thinking that one had to shed his or her clothing and be in the nude. And I'm a little embarrassed that our guest has come this way. But we notice that in the stance or the posture of the thinker, that you see that Rodin has not represented the thinker in a posture of casual relaxation. He doesn't have him looking like a couch potato with his feet crossed and he's lounging just sort of half ready to fall asleep. One of the principles of those involved in art, particularly in painting and in sculpture, is what the Germans call the principle of the fruchtbare Augenblick, the fruitful moment. Rembrandt, for example, before he would paint one of his classic portraits of a biblical character, would go through the process of rendering over 100 various sketches of the person he was going to capture on canvas. But he realized that in the final portrait, he could only depict the person in one frozen scene. That's the difference between this kind of art and the art we find in drama or in the motion picture industry, where we can capture live action and movement. But so the artists like Rembrandt, Rodin, and the others, they would think of, now how can I best express and capture and crystallize the essence of what this person represents in one still frame? Michelangelo did the same thing. He wants to do a statue of David. What moment in all of the life of David will he capture that will express the man? And he chose the moment of the reaching for the stones and preparing to hurl the stone against the giant. And then our imagination fills in the rest. Well, Rodin postured the thinker in a pose of intense labor. His muscles are taut because deep thinking involves a kind of effort that is not only strenuous mentally, but it is actually a physical enterprise as well. He doesn't tell us what he's thinking about. Maybe he's thinking about thinking. Maybe he's thinking about thought. Maybe he's wondering if he can know anything for sure. Recently, I caught part of a television special that was called The Elvis File. And this particular special featured Bill Bixby, who was the host, and he was presenting the evidence to the audience, the studio audience, as well as the watching audience and broadcast television. The evidence that would indicate that Elvis Presley is still alive and that his death was a carefully conceived hoax in an effort to shelter Elvis from criminal elements in this world as part of the government protection service for those who were involved in undercover work to serve the nation. And Elvis has been sent into hiding. And he's had these appearances that have been cited here and there across the world where people think that they've seen Elvis Presley. And in this discussion, the testimony of two court-certified handwriting analysts was set forth. And both of these handwriting analysts maintained that writing that has clearly been written since the alleged death of Elvis Presley at Graceland Mansion in Memphis, that this handwriting matches exactly the handwriting of Elvis Presley, even on his own death certificate. And other anomalies were brought forth, such as the fact that the coroner's report on the death certificate listed the weight of the dead body that was taken from Grace Mansion as 170 pounds. And anybody that saw Elvis Presley in his last performance a week or so before his death knows that he was weighing at that time between 240 and 250 pounds. And so the case was set forth. And then at the end of this discussion, in typical American fashion, the studio audience was polled, and also phone lines were given to the

79% of the people who listened to this program came to the conclusion that Elvis Presley was still alive. Because even if he is still alive, the evidence for it that was presented on that program was incredibly flimsy. And as I watched it, I thought, on what basis are these people evaluating the data, analyzing the argument, coming to their conclusions? That's what epistemology is about. Epistemology is a science that deals with the question, how do we know what we know? What are the means human beings use to contact reality and to discern between truth and falsehood? Now, several methods of learning and of knowing have been examined and evaluated in the history of Western thought. Certainly the two most famous forms of epistemology you've all heard of are those that in the broadest generic sense may be called rationalism and empiricism. Basically, rationalism says that the way to truth, the way to knowledge, is principally, if not exclusively, through the mind, through the processes of thought itself. And of course, one of the most important keys to rational investigation is the science of logic. Because the real is deemed to be logical. And among hyper-rationalists, the logical is deemed to be real. But we'll let that for another time. On the other side of the spectrum, the empiricist is so called because the empiricist says, unless I can see it, taste it, touch it, smell it, you know, feel it, it's not real. I don't believe it. That is, the empiricist says, the way to truth is through the senses, through sense perception. It's basically more physical than mental. And for centuries, the battle was waged between these two schools and variations of these two schools, until the two arrived at a very important synthesis in the thinking of Immanuel Kant, and a synthesis that was already coming together in a certain sense in what is called the scientific method. We're going to be involved in a dialogue in the not too distant future about the question of psychology. Is psychology a science, or is it a pseudoscience? We can have the same discussion about theology. Is theology a science or a pseudoscience? Well, to answer that question, the first thing you have to do is determine what makes up science. The scientific method says that we are creatures who have minds. We also have bodies. And both the mind and the body is active in the whole process of learning. The only way I can encounter the external world is through my body. I have to see it. I have to hear it. Or I have to touch it. Or smell it. Huh? Or taste it. But the problem gets vexing when we say, but how do I know what I see is really there? How do I know whether what I think I'm seeing is real or an hallucination? We know dogs can hear sounds that are at levels that we can't hear, that other animals' olfactory senses are far more developed than our own. And this has been an age-long problem. If anybody who relies simply on the basis of what they see or hear or taste or touch, we know that our senses are limited and subject to distortion. But we can't get away without them. That's why the New Testament witnesses of Christ insist time after time, we are not writing here carefully devised fables or myths. We're not playing Alice in Wonderland. We're not

0: speculating philosophically, but we are writing to you what we have seen with our eyes and what we have heard with our ears. They appealed to empirical testimony. And yet at the same time, all of the data and sensations that we have in a given day would be meaningless if we didn't have a mind to organize them, to make sense out of them. And that's where the rational comes in. Logic has no content. Logic gives no information. All that logic does, as the thinker understands, is acts as a governor to prevent us from deriving false inferences from the things we experience. How do you learn? How do you study? Do you give any stock to logic? Do you believe, for example, the truth can be illogical? My seminary students, almost every one of them, comes in there their first year. I say, do you believe that the truth of God can be contradictory? Vast majority of them say, yes, of course. They don't realize that they're blaspheming God. They've made God a liar. But they come that way because they haven't learned the role of rationality in the pursuit of truth. Christianity is not rationalism, but it is by all means rational. And so the Bible assumes both the importance of the mind and the importance of the senses, as both are engaged in the enterprise. That's introduction. That's all I'm going to say about epistemology at this point, only to say, I want you to think about thinking. I want you to think about how you know what you think you know. To ask yourselves the question, am I sure about this? Take out a piece of paper and write down on it 10 things that you know for sure. 10 things that you would die for that you know for sure. If we did that in this room tonight, we would find people convinced of one thing that's the direct opposite of another person is of the top 10 things that they're both convinced of. Somebody's wrong. But we are supposed to be people who are committed to the discovery of truth. But we can't even begin the enterprise until we answer the question, how do we know what we know?
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0: Pharisees were the Bible scholars of their day. They searched the scriptures, they studied the prophecies concerning the promised Messiah, and yet when he was right in front of them, they failed to recognize him. Is it possible that we could be biblically knowledgeable and yet spiritually blind like the Pharisees? Today on Truth for Life Weekend, Alistair Begg challenges us to take an honest look at our own response to the teaching of Jesus.
1: We turn this morning to John chapter 9, and we read from verse 39. We read these three verses, and then we'll pray and study them together. Jesus said, "For judgment I have come into this world, so that the blind will see, and those who see will become blind." Some Pharisees who were with him heard him say this and asked, "What, are we blind too?" Jesus said, "If you were blind, you would not be guilty of sin. But now that you claim you can see, your guilt remains." Father, with our Bibles open before us, we humbly ask that you will come and by the Holy Spirit teach us from the Bible. Show us our Savior and show us ourselves, Lord. And then match us up for your glory and for our good, we pray. In Jesus' name. Amen. In the British Parliament, when the time comes for its members to vote, they ring what is called the division bell. The division bell to which I refer is a bell that is sounded within the precincts of Parliament, calling the members to a vote. Something similar happens in Congress, but there is no special name for it. At least I checked yesterday, and there wasn't yesterday. And it means that the members have about 8 minutes to assemble themselves in the appropriate division lobby in order to vote for or against the resolution. And so the notion of the bell and the sounding of the bell immediately calls the question. And folks know it is decision time. I want to suggest to you that that is the most appropriate introduction that I can find for where we are this morning in relationship to these concluding verses of John chapter 9. Because by his coming into the world, Jesus, if you like, sounds the division bell. And this division is an inevitable division, and it is an unavoidable division. Indeed, the inevitable consequence of the coming of Jesus is just that division. To be confronted with the claims of Jesus is to find oneself at a crossroads. At a crossroads, one has to make a decision, and the way in which we turn defines so much that follows from it. And this division, we have learned, runs all the way through John's Gospel. Classically, in chapter 3 and in verse 18, we noted it earlier in the study in John 9, whoever believes in him is not condemned, but whoever does not believe stands condemned already because he has not believed in the name of God's one and only Son. So what we discover is simply this, that the inevitable consequence of the presence of Jesus in the world is a separation between those who claim to have religious insight, even though they are in fact spiritually blind, and those who, conscious of the fact that they are blinded by sin, pray that they might be given the sight of which the sin inherent in their nature has robbed them. And this contrast is clearly seen in this chapter. We have spent, obviously, the vast majority of time looking at the incident concerning the healing of the man born blind. This man was awakened to the fact of his spiritual blindness. He might have thought that his greatest need in life was in order to have his physical sight restored, which, of course, Jesus had done. But when all is said and done, Jesus seeks him out in order to ask him a question. The question that is found in verse 35, "Do you believe in the Son of Man?" And the response of the man is eager. He is genuinely interested. "Who is he, sir?" the man asks. "Tell me so that I may believe in him." And he stands in direct contrast to the Pharisees who refused to see what was right before their noses. They were the ones who claimed to have the sight, but they were in fact the ones who were blind to the truth. So I say to you again, to be confronted by the teaching of Jesus is to find oneself standing at a crossroads. And this is not a truth that is tucked away in corners of the Bible, but actually simply stands, as it were, in strategic positions all the way through the gospel records. I was talking with someone earlier this morning about a baby that was born on Friday, and I was thinking of all the joy that is in that, and people taking the little girl in their arms and making pronouncements about how her little features are and who she looks like and perhaps what she will become. And over the years, we have all engaged in that and observed that, and we've heard all kinds of things said about the children held in the arms of an older person. But none of us, I would suggest, have ever heard anybody take a child in their arms and say what Simeon said when he took the child Jesus in his arms on the occasion that Mary and Joseph brought him for dedication at the temple. Listen to what he said when he took the child Jesus in his arms. "This child is destined to cause the falling and rising of many in Israel, to be a sign that will be spoken against, so that the thoughts of many hearts will be revealed." What a strange thing to say about a baby. A thing that could be said really about no other child. For there is no other who fulfills the role that Jesus fills. But the Pharisees refused to see this. And they did not like the division that was suggested. Jesus had declared that he didn't come into the world to condemn the world. We saw that back in verse 17 of chapter 3. But he came to save. This is not some kind of contradiction. In verse 39, Jesus said, "For judgment I have come into this world." Some bright spark said, "Well, I thought he said that he didn't come for condemnation." That's exactly right. He didn't come for condemnation. But judgment is an inevitable consequence of the coming of Jesus. When the light shines, when the division bell sounds, as it were, those who come to the light find it to be the light of life, while those who refuse the light turn away into deeper darkness. Now, it is for this reason that I have said to you in the past what I remind you of again now, namely, that it is a dangerous thing to sit and listen to the preaching of the Bible in church. And the reason it is dangerous lies in the fact that if the teaching of the Bible, if the proclaiming of the good news does not soften your heart, it will harden your heart. If the teaching does not draw you to Christ, it will inevitably drive you from Christ. When you resist the truth, when it is made clear to you, you leave the preacher with only one option, namely, to try again, and the next time to try and say it even more plainly than before. And in doing so, the preacher then exposes the listener to the risk of a further rejection of the good news. And that listener never knows when that rejection will prove to be the point at which their heart is hardened beyond recovery. I say to you that if in listening you remain unconverted, you are in a dangerous, vulnerable position. That's the significance, is it not, of what we read as a sort of parallel passage in our scripture reading from Isaiah chapter 6. If you care to turn to it, I'll remind you of it. If you don't, I'll quote it for you. Most of us, when we read Isaiah 6, only go as far as verse 8. The declaration of God, the revelation of himself, the response of Isaiah in humility and in contrition and in penitence, the question of God, who will go for us and who will I send? The response of Isaiah, I'll go for you. Will I do? I will go for you. And then usually that becomes the basis of a missionary talk and calling people to serve Jesus and to go out and a very valid missionary talk it is. but it goes on to verse 9, because once Isaiah says he who is prepared to go, what a strange commission he receives. And God said, go and tell this people, be ever hearing, but never understanding, be ever seeing, but never perceiving. Make the heart of the people calloused, make their ears dull, close their eyes, otherwise they might see with their eyes, hear with their ears, understand with their hearts, and turn and be healed. What a strange thing to say. What a bizarre commission to be given to a prophet. How are we to understand that? Well, we're helped when we look at the five or so occasions in the New Testament where Isaiah 6 is quoted. But we're also helped by considering the way in which Isaiah responded to that commission. What did he do? Did he take that commission and say, okay, I get it. What I'm supposed to do is make the story so complicated that most people won't be able to get it. Make it so complex and so convoluted that folks will be going, oh, I don't understand that at all. No, he didn't do that. What did he do? He made a commitment to clarity and simplicity. So much so that in chapter 28 of Isaiah, the reaction of people to his prophetic ministry is to say, why is he treating us like kids? Verse 9 of Isaiah 28, who is he trying to teach? To whom is he explaining his message? To children weaned from their milk, to those just taken from the breast. Why are you coming and speaking so plainly? Speaking as if we were children, talking to us in such ABC language. Well, you see, he understands that by teaching with this clarity and with this simplicity, the imperatives of 9 and 10 in chapter 6 become the inevitable outcome of his ministry. That if the word of God does not shine in to soften, it will shine and it will bake your heart and harden it. If the rain of God's word does not irrigate your soul and soften it up to receive the seed that is planted, it will harden it and make your heart like a corrugated tin roof. If God's word won't save you, what will? Some people are waiting for their own personal miracle, their own personal intervention. And what John tells us in chapter 12 is that even after Jesus had done all of these miraculous signs, still they did not believe in him. And then he goes on to quote exactly Isaiah chapter 6, verses 9 and 10. It's the same thing that you have in the story that Jesus tells of the rich man and Lazarus. Remember? And the rich man dies and goes to hell and looks over and can see Lazarus. It's a picture, it's a metaphor. And he cries out that there would be intervention in the lives of his brothers. And the response is, if there's no point in anybody going to your brothers, because if they will not listen to Moses and the prophets, then they will not listen, even though someone should rise from the dead. In other words, the confidence of heaven is in the scriptures. That's why James says, humbly, James 1:21, I think from memory, humbly accept the word planted in you that can save you. Today, if you hear God's voice, do not harden your hearts. If you think for a moment that you can hold the gospel as it is preached to you at arm's length in some kind of intellectual critical detachment, then your very posture reveals the blindness of your own mind. Jesus said, for judgment I have come into this world so that the blind will see and those who see will become blind. There is a division then that is inevitable. Then we come in verse 40 to the question asked by the Pharisees, which is a revealing question insofar as it reveals how they saw themselves and it reveals how they viewed Jesus. Some Pharisees who were with him heard him say this and asked, "What are we blind to?" You're not suggesting that we're blind, are you, Jesus? You're not actually suggesting that we need to come to you so that we might have our sight restored. It doesn't occur to these characters that they could possibly be blind. It never does to people who are blind, you see. One of the indications of your blindness is that you don't think you're blind. The indication that you're on the way to sight is in the awareness that you're blind. Well, the first thing that the Bible does when the light shines is shows up the darkness. And when the light shines in and shows up our blindness, then we know unless someone makes me see, I am to remain forever blind. But the greatest blindness is the blindness that is wrapped up in religious formalism, such as represented here by these Pharisees. They regard themselves as the guides of the blind. You can read that in Romans 2. They regard themselves as a light that shines to those in the darkness. They regard themselves as instructors of the foolish. Paul mentions all of that when he is arguing to the point in Romans 3 where he says, "And so the whole world is accountable before God, whether you are a Gentile coming from that background or whether you are a Jew feeling yourself to be the custodians of all of this truth." And so it makes their question all the more striking, doesn't it? One can almost hear the see the sneer on their faces. What, are we blind too? Sense the smugness of their tone. Catch a flavor of the derision directed at Jesus. You can just see this. You know that horrible feeling when you're in a room somewhere and everybody else thinks they're in the know and they ask a question and they just are

Text is clear, isn't it? To those who were confident in their own righteousness, to people who were sure they could see, to people who were dead certain that they were not the blind people, to those who were confident in their own righteousness and looked down on everybody else, all those poor people who can't see, Jesus told a parable. There were two men went up to the temple to pray. One was a Pharisee and the other a tax collector. The people nudging one another. Here we go. Good guy, bad guy. The classic Jesus story. There's a good fellow and a bad fellow. I wonder what this one's about. And the Pharisee stood up and prayed about himself. God, I thank you. I'm not like other men. Robbers, evildoers, adulterers, like this tax collector here. After all, I fast twice a week. I give a tenth of all I get. People would be going, that's pretty good. Pretty good. Giving him marks out of 10. Jesus said, but the tax collector stood at a distance. He would not even look up to heaven, but he beat his breast and said, God, have mercy on me, a sinner. And then the sting in the tail. Jesus says, I tell you that this man, the tax collector, went home justified before God. For everyone who exalts himself, like the Pharisees, who think they can see, will be humbled. And whoever humbles himself will be exalted. Do you remember the Simeon statement now, holding the baby in his arms? What did he say? This child is destined for the falling and rising of many in Israel. Until a man or a woman falls at the feet of Jesus and says, I am a blind man, I am a blind woman, they will never rise to see. As long as we sit in the supercilious perspective of the religious formalist declaring, you know, I have been around church for a long time. My uncle Jim gave me a Bible when we were married. I know that because I saw it just the other day. I hadn't seen it for years, but I know it's somewhere. You know, that all that kind of thing. I'm so glad that I don't need to trust in Jesus. I'm so glad that I'm like the Pharisee in this story. I'm not like other men. And actually, I've really upped my contribution since I came here as well, although I don't expect you to know much about that. Jesus turns the whole thing on his head. Oh, you're not suggesting that we're blind, are you, Jesus? You see, our response to Jesus shows what we think of ourselves. And our response to Jesus shows what we think of Jesus. And what they think of Jesus is just actually that he is deluded, that he's a madman, that he's demon-possessed. We saw that before. It comes again in chapter 10. Why listen to him, they said. He's demon-possessed and raving mad. And that for me is one of the great and intriguing things. How it is that people continue to come and listen to the Bible being preached, and actually you've already made your decision concerning Jesus. You've decided that Jesus was either deluded or he was deceitful. Unless you move from one of those two positions to acknowledge that he is who he is, that he is the light of the world, and that those who follow him will not walk in darkness, then you walk out into a darkness that is just completely utter darkness. Now look at how Jesus answers. Verse 39, there's a division. Verse 40, there's a question. And verse 41, there's an answer. The answer that he gives is a puzzling answer. It's certainly not an easy little verse, is it? They were probably expecting Jesus to say, yes, you are a blind bunch. Or, no, of course you're not blind. You're the Pharisees. You have all the news strapped around your wrists and fastened on your forehead. You've got all the Old Testament scriptures right there. Right at your hand. And they probably expected either a yes or a no. But instead of doing that, he does what he does so often. That is, he just reaches in and twists their noses a little bit by responding in what is a paradoxical fashion. Now, let me just quote to you a Phillips paraphrase of this verse, because I think it will help us get the sense of it. Phillips paraphrases verse 41. Which here reads, if you were blind, you would not be guilty of sin. But now that you claim you can see, your guilt remains. It's like a really bad riddle, isn't it? You can say it to, 50, say it to yourself 15 times in a row and still not get it. But listen to how Philip does it. If you were blind, returned Jesus, nobody could blame you. But as you insist, we can see, your guilt remains. If you were blind, you couldn't be held accountable for your ignorance. That's what he's saying. But since you insist you can see, your guilt remains.

0: And before their very eyes, Jesus has done what God alone can do. If they'd been without any understanding of spiritual things, then of course there wouldn't have been blameworthy. But because they have a knowledge of this stuff, they're culpable because they are unwilling to see beyond the horizon, as it were, of the Old Testament.
1: 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That is Alistair Begg with a message titled, Are We Blind Too? 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I'm Bob Lapine. Thanks for studying the Bible with us. Meeting Jesus eventually brings us to a crossroads moment. Which way will we turn? Next weekend, we'll explore the options and their consequences. The Bible teaching of Alistair Begg is furnished by Truth for Life, where the learning is for living.

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0: Hello, girls and boys. You're listening to David Hughes presenting Know and Grow, a programme for children about growing up in the knowledge of God. Pharaoh was a cruel man. Even though all his people were suffering, he wouldn't give in. And God let Pharaoh be so stubborn that all the people of the earth might see the power of the Lord and worship him. Moses told Pharaoh this. Then he said that if he should refuse to let the people go, God would send a terrible rain of hail the next day. He warned the king to send his cattle and servants into barns, or they would be killed by the hail. All the servants of Pharaoh heard this warning too. They were not as stubborn as Pharaoh. They began to think that the God of the Hebrews was a very great God, much more powerful than their idols of wood and stone, which couldn't do anything at all. The news that the God of the Hebrews was going to send a storm of hail soon spread all over the land of Egypt. All the people who feared the Lord made their servants and animals run under shelter. Those who did not fear the Lord left their servants and animals out in the fields. Then the Lord sent a most fearful storm. Peal after peal of terrific thunder sounded. Rain came down in torrents with hailstones so big that if one struck a man or beast, he was instantly killed. Lightning flashed across the sky, and great balls of fire ran along the ground. All the trees were broken in pieces with the terrible force of the storm. There had never been such a storm in Egypt before. It didn't stop in half an hour, or an hour, as our storms normally do. It kept on and on without stopping. But in the land of Goshen, where the children of Israel lived, there was no hail at all. The Egyptians were almost dying with fear as they crouched in their houses, and even Pharaoh was terrified. This was far worse than flies or sick animals. This surely came from Almighty God. At last, even Pharaoh's hard heart gave in, and he sent for Moses and Aaron, saying, "I have sinned this time. The Lord is righteous, and I and my people are wicked. It is enough. Pray to the Lord that there be no more thundering and hail, then I will let you go." And Moses said, "As soon as I have gone out of the city, I will pray unto the Lord, and the thunder and hail will stop, so that you may know that the earth is the Lord's. But I know that you and your servants will not yet fear the Lord enough to do his will." When Pharaoh saw that the thunder and hail were over, he and his servants immediately sinned still more. They wouldn't let the children of Israel go. What do you think the people of Israel in the land of Goshen thought of these wonders? They had been in the heathen land of Egypt 430 years. They had almost forgotten that they had a God who was much more powerful than heathen idols. They began to rejoice when they saw how wonderful their own God was. They began to serve him better. Another reason why God did all these wonderful things was that his own people might know that he is the great God of the whole earth, and that anyone might turn towards him and worship him. The Lord commanded Moses, "Go in and talk to Pharaoh." So Moses and Aaron came and spoke to Pharaoh in a very lordly way, saying that if he would not let the people go, the Lord would send a plague of locusts. The locusts would fill all the houses and eat all the growing things in the fields. Moses didn't wait for Pharaoh to answer him, but turned his back. With his head high in the air, he walked out of the palace. Pharaoh's servants said to their master, "How long shall this man torment us? Let the people go. Do you not know that Egypt is utterly ruined already?" Pharaoh said, "Very well then, call the man back." Some servants ran after Moses and Aaron and told them to come back, for Pharaoh would let the people go. When they returned, Pharaoh said to Moses and Aaron, "You may go, but which of the people do you want to go?" Moses replied, "We will go with our young and our old, with our sons and with our daughters, with our flocks and with our herds, for we want to give a feast to the Lord." Pharaoh insisted, "No, indeed, all of you can't go. The men may go if they want to, but the rest must stay here." He was too proud to talk with them any longer. He turned his back and told his servants to drive them out of the palace. So the Lord said to Moses, "Stretch out your hand for locusts to come over the country." And Moses stretched out his hand, and the Lord brought an east wind for a whole day and a night. In the morning the wind brought the locusts. The locusts covered the earth so that the people couldn't see the ground. They ate every green thing that the hail had left, just as God had warned. Pharaoh called for Moses and Aaron in haste. He was very humble this time. "I have sinned against the Lord and against you. Now I pray you to forgive my sin only this once and entreat the Lord to take away this death." Moses prayed to the Lord. The Lord brought a strong west wind, which carried all the locusts into the Red Sea. But still Pharaoh wouldn't let the children of Israel go. Once more the Lord spoke to Moses, "Stretch out your hand toward heaven, and there will be darkness over the land of Egypt, darkness so black that it may be felt as well as seen." Moses stretched forth his hand, and there came thick darkness over the whole land of Egypt. When it is a dark night now, there is always a little light from the moon and the stars, so that we can see a little after our eyes have got used to the darkness. But this Egyptian darkness was without a single ray of light. No matter how long the people stared, they couldn't see anything at all. They stayed just where they had been when the darkness came upon them. They dared not move. And after 3 days Pharaoh could stand it no longer. He called Moses and said to him, "Go and serve the Lord. Take your little ones along, but leave your flocks and your herds here." But Moses answered, "You must let us take our flocks and herds, because we need them for sacrifices and burnt offerings. Our cattle must go with us too. Not one of them shall be left behind." Then Pharaoh became very angry. He lost his temper and shrieked, "Get out of here and don't come back, for if you do, I will surely kill you." Moses said, "Very well, I will not come again. Let me tell you, O Pharaoh, that the Lord will pass through Egypt, and the firstborn of every family shall die, no matter who it is, from your firstborn son who should sit upon your throne to the firstborn of the servant maid who works in the mill. And I tell you, O king, there will be a great cry in Egypt, a cry greater than there has ever been before or ever will be again. But against the children of Israel shall not even a dog move his tongue, so that you may know that the Lord makes a difference between the Egyptians and his people." As Moses talked to Pharaoh, he became angrier. He finished by saying, "And I tell you that I won't have to come here any more. Instead, all your servants will come to me. They will bow down to me and cry, 'Get out, get out, take all your people with you.' And then, O Pharaoh, then I will go out." And Moses turned his back upon Pharaoh and stalked out of the palace. That's all till next time. May God be with you and be gracious to you. Goodbye.
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0: ones. That's what that means. All the spoils that Christ won at the cross, all that he possesses of the eternal glories of the new heaven and the new earth will be our possession as well. We will reign on earth in the millennial kingdom with him. We will sit on thrones with him in the glories of the new heaven and the new earth.
1: Welcome to Grace to You Weekend with the Bible teaching of John MacArthur. I'm your host, Phil Johnson. John Wesley said this. He said, "I am soon to drop into eternity, and I want to know one thing, the way to heaven." Of course, the way to heaven, through faith alone in Christ alone, is explained in the New Testament, where Jesus Christ is undeniably the focus. But does that mean the Old Testament says nothing about Christ and the salvation he makes possible? Nothing there to deepen what you understand about what the Lord accomplished for sinners like you and me? Consider that today as John MacArthur continues his look at Isaiah 53, the mountaintop of the Old Testament. The title of John's study, The Gospel According to God. And now here's John with the lesson.
0: When we began this study, I introduced to you the fact that the truth in this chapter would answer the most important, essential, vital, critical question that can ever be asked. What is the question? The question is this: how can a sinner be forgiven fully and reconciled to holy God and thus escape eternal hell and enter eternal heaven? That is the question of all questions. It is the supreme religious question for which no system of morality, no mystical spirituality, and no religion has an answer other than Christianity. And the Bible is written to give that answer. If you take that question and that answer out of the Bible is like any other book. It is for this question and this answer that Holy Scripture was revealed. And as far as the Old Testament is concerned, it is nowhere answered more clearly than in Isaiah 53. So here is a word from Yahweh, a word from Jehovah, declaring the answer to life's supreme question: how can a sinner be forgiven fully and reconciled to God, being delivered therefore from eternal hell to eternal heaven? The answer of God is through the death of the righteous one who dies in the sinner's place, paying in full the penalty for sin. Let's look more closely at it. God is the speaker, Yahweh. God the Father is the speaker again, and he introduces his servant again. My servant, he calls him in verse 11, and that's what he called him when he introduced him back in 52:13. My servant, the servant of Jehovah, that messianic title we're familiar with. But I want to focus at the righteous one, the righteous one. There is only one who could bear that title, one in this world, one human, one man who could bear that title, the righteous one. And that is such a marvelous Old Testament designation of the Messiah that it was familiar to the New Testament believers who knew the Old Testament. For example, Peter preaches this great sermon in the third chapter of Acts, and he draws down that title. He says, "The God of Abraham, Isaac, and Jacob, the God of our fathers, has glorified his slave Jesus, the one whom you delivered and disowned in the presence of Pilate when he had decided to release him. But you disowned the holy and righteous one." The righteous one. He's the only righteous one. So here is God speaking of his son, his slave, the righteous one. And he says this: by his knowledge, he will justify the many. The many, meaning those who believe. The many, meaning the people of God. The many, meaning those for whose sins he died and atoned. He will justify That is, he will provide righteousness for them. He, by his sacrifice, by taking on their sins, will be able to grant them his righteousness. We understand the doctrine of justification, that he dies, the righteous one, to justify many sinners. The phrase that I do want to focus on, because you know those other things, is by his knowledge. Whose knowledge are we talking about there? It can go either way in Hebrew. It could be by his knowledge, and that's what's kind of implied in the NAS, by his knowledge, meaning the servant, the righteous one, he will justify many. It could be referring to his knowledge of God's plan, his understanding of God's plan, the perfect wisdom that he possessed. Isaiah makes a point in chapter 1 and chapter 5 about the Israelites lacking knowledge. He makes another very strong point in the 44th chapter of Isaiah about the nations lacking knowledge. So maybe here he's saying, but the righteous one has the knowledge that it takes to do God's will and to provide justification for the many. Problem with that is, it wasn't by his knowledge that he justifies us. It was by his what? By his death. The Hebrew would allow us to translate it this way. By the knowledge of him, the righteous one, my servant, will justify the many. Justification will come to those who know him. It is best to interpret this as our knowledge of him, of his person, of his work, of his provision in his death and resurrection. The gospel, here God validates the Great Commission. Here God says that he will justify the many who have the knowledge of him. Neither is there salvation in any other name. No man comes to the Father but by me. Here is God's testimony to the urgency of proclaiming the message of Jesus Christ to the ends of the earth. The many, the people for whom Christ died, can only be saved when they hear, because saving faith comes, Romans 10, by hearing the message concerning Christ. Faith comes by hearing the word concerning Christ. That is our mandate, and that mandate is given to us here by God himself. There is then placed right in this very chapter the Great Commission and the call to faith. Faith based on knowledge of the true revelation of Christ. And then God says this, knowing him in a saving way, knowing him in penitent faith, will justify the many. How? How can knowing him justify? Because he will bear their iniquities. God believes in the doctrine of justification. God believes in the doctrine of imputation because God ordained it. He has more to say. The second half of verse 12. These are the words of Jehovah, Yahweh, speaking again of his servant, the righteous one, he poured out himself to death. It's always, the verbs are always willing verbs. He poured out himself to death. Like back in verse 7, he was oppressed and he allowed himself to be afflicted. His willingness is replete through this entire portion of Scripture. Literally, it means he handed his soul over to death. So God is echoing the confession that we've read from the Jews. Yes, he handed himself over to death. Then this wonderful statement, and was numbered with the transgressors. Literally, in the Hebrew, it means he let himself be included among transgressors. In fact, Jesus quotes this in Luke 22:37 before he got to the cross. Quotes these very words. It is a reference to his incarnation, that he was literally embedded among transgressors. He lived among transgressors. He mingled in this world. And from a visual standpoint, he didn't look any different than anybody else. There was nothing about him that drew them to the conclusion that he was supernatural. That was part of the problem when he did miracles. There was such a disconnect between what he appeared to be and the power that he had that they decided in their unbelief that that was the power of Satan somehow operating through him. Here God affirms the incarnation. Here God himself, in his own words, says he came down and let himself be embedded in the world of fallen men. This is Philippians chapter 2, that he humbled himself, took upon the form of a man, a servant, and took on death, even the death of the cross. So it's not about his death with criminals. It's about the fact that he came to take his place with sinners. And though he became familiar with sinners, though he would be counted as human among the transgressors, yet he himself was able to do what no human being can do, and that was bear the sin of many. Though he was blended in with sinners in the world, yet he was the only one qualified to rise above them and be the sacrifice for their sins. He is the righteous one, God, embedded in humanity, the God-man. And he appears to be like all the rest, but he is capable of lifting up their sins. And like the scapegoat of the Day of Atonement, Leviticus 16, carrying them away. And that reference is made several times, as you know, in this chapter. And the final word from the Father about his death and his resurrection even. Last line, interceded for the transgressors. Interceded for the transgressors. I wish the translators had used in the NAS mediated. The word means mediated. It means to mediate, to go between, to stand between. And this is the statement of God that Christ is the one who is between God and man. 1 Timothy 2:5, there is one, what? Mediator between God and man, the man Christ Jesus. Yes, in that mediation, he is the intercessor. He is the one who pleads our case. He is the one who is the bridge to God, the bridge to heaven. He made the required mediation possible through his death. His mediation began for us, really, in the New Testament, in John 17, before he got to the cross, when he prayed that high priestly prayer the night he was betrayed, and he began to pray for us. He began to pray in that incredible prayer that God would bring us all to heaven, that all that belonged to him throughout all of human history would be gathered together, and that they would all be brought to glory where they could see him in his glory and see the glory of the Father. And he began interceding for those for whom he died. He's ever and always our mediator until we finally get to heaven. Hebrews 7:25, Romans 8:34 celebrate the mediating, interceding work of Christ. So God himself then in that section affirms the vicarious substitutionary sacrifice of Christ as the only offering that can satisfy his justice and provide salvation for sinners and bring to them justification. That is to say, they are declared righteous by God. That only comes to those who know him. To know him, that is how that justification takes place individually. And the knowledge of him is therefore critical. That then becomes the mandate for us to spread the knowledge of him to the world. This is a confession the Jews will one day make. This is a confession we have already made. And this is a confession that God himself affirms. That finally brings us to the last word, verse 12. We have looked at the startling servant, the scorned servant. We have looked at the substituted servant, the silent servant, the slaughtered servant. And here is the sovereign servant. Beginning of verse 12, therefore I'll allot him a portion with the great, and he'll divide the booty with the strong. Resurrection, of course, is implied because he's now going to be rewarded. After the suffering, the satisfaction. After the sorrow, the salvation. After the death, the deliverance. After the gore, the glory. After the pain, the pleasure. After the thorns, the throne. After the cross, the crown. The first coming in humiliation, the second coming in exaltation. So the text ends at the second coming. The text ends where it began in 52:13. He will prosper, be high, lifted up, greatly exalted, startling nations, silencing kings. The text ends with a triumphant victory parade as the Lord God himself sets his servant on the throne. and rewards him with all the spoils of his conquering triumph. He is exalted. He is all glorious. He is set on a throne. This is Revelation 11, when the kingdoms of this world become the kingdoms of our God and of his Christ. This is Revelation 19, when he comes on a white horse with all the saints to judge and make war against the ungodly and then to establish his glorious kingdom on earth for 1,000 years, followed by the eternal new heavens and new earth in which he reigns and is forever exalted. This is powerful, royal imagery. This is the image of a conquering hero who returns with all the spoils of his triumph, having overpowered all the hostile forces and embarrassed all the petty kings. He comes triumphant. And God declares two things about him. I'll allot him a portion with the great, and I'll divide the booty with the strong. This is a magnificent statement. We would expect him to say, I will give him everything. That's true. I will exalt him. As Paul says in Philippians, I'll give him a name above every name, that at the name of Jesus every knee should bow. And that name, by the way, is not Jesus. It's the name of Jesus, Lord. That's the name that makes us bow. We would understand it if he said, I'll give him everything. And he will give him everything. But that's not the emphasis here. The emphasis here is about sharing. I will allot him a portion with the great, divide the spoil with the strong. Who are the great and who are the strong? What? That's us. How did we become great and strong when we are insignificant and weak? Actually, the word for great is harabim. Literally means the many. The many. The many he justified. We've seen that word many already. He will justify the many. End of verse 12. He bore the sin of the many. Here's the many. Therefore, I'll allot him a portion with the many. Well, why does the translator take it from the many to great? Because by that time, we will have been made great. You say, are we going to be exalted? We are. We're going to become heirs of God, Romans 8:17, and joint heirs with Christ. Everything he possesses, we will possess. Is not this the magnanimous grace of God? That we don't sit in eternity, in some sense impoverished, watching Christ enjoy all the rewards, but that everything that he possesses is ours to share? This is the extent of God's massive grace. He divides the spoils with the strong. Who are the strong? They are the weak made strong. We are the many made great, and we are the weak made strong. We are the triumphant ones. That's what that means. We march in his train. I wish I had time to go to the book of Corinthians where Paul says we march in the triumph. All the spoils that Christ won at the cross, all the redeemed of the ages will be part of a communion of fellowship everlasting that will enrich our lives. All that he possesses of the eternal glories of the new heaven and the new earth will be our possession as well. We will reign on earth in the millennial kingdom with him. We will sit on thrones with him, and we will reign forever and ever with him in the glories of the new heaven and the new earth. And everything that is his will be ours. So the promise of Isaiah is the future generation of Israel will be saved finally in the end. And this will be their confession. And God himself affirms that this confession is a true understanding of the work of Christ on the cross. But this confession must be your confession. To repent of your sin, to know what Christ has done, to embrace him in faith as the substitute who took your place, to confess him as risen Lord, is to be saved, is to be saved. Whoever calls on his name will be saved and escape eternal hell and enter eternal heaven. This is the only question.

0: crystal clear in the Old Testament. If you trace through the Old Testament, you begin to see the gospel. But when you come to Isaiah 53, all the threads of the gospel are pulled together in one prophecy that the Spirit of God gave to the prophet Isaiah. Again, what I'm saying is you can see the threads of the gospel. You can see the fall of man, sin, the curse. You can see that God is going to provide a substitute, an innocent victim in the sacrificial system. And you can follow all of the flow of those kinds of things. And it's still a little hazy, I think. Boy, when you get to Isaiah 53, the fog disappears, and it is so systematic, it is so historical, it is so chronological, it is so sequential, and so clearly described the details of the sacrifice of Christ and the significance of that sacrifice that it is absolutely unmistakable. I would say this, that no Christian should miss the power of this chapter. I would suggest that every believer memorize this chapter. If you memorized Isaiah 53, you would have the gospel on the edge of your lips all the time to give to anyone. You say, well, how do I share the gospel with someone? Recite Isaiah 53. All there.
1: It's a pretty powerful affirmation of the inspiration of Scripture as well. I mentioned a couple of weeks ago that the first time I ever heard the gospel preached, it was from Isaiah 53. And I remember that night clearly, just realizing that the gospel was so clear in Isaiah, erased from my brain any doubt I ever had that the Bible was the Word of God.
0: Yeah, I've gone far enough to say, I think it is the single greatest proof of the inspiration of the Old Testament. That is to say that God is the author. There's nothing there that anybody could ever know apart from the divine knowledge. If you're at all wavering on whether the Word of God was written by God, that chapter will take away that doubt for sure.
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to the Choir Master, a Psalm of David, a song. Praise is due to you, O God, in Zion, and to you shall vows be performed. O you who hear prayer, to you shall all flesh come. When iniquities prevail against me, you atone for our transgressions. Blessed is the one you choose and bring near, to dwell in your courts. We shall be satisfied with the goodness of your house, the holiness of your temple. By awesome deeds you answer us with righteousness, O God of our salvation, the hope of all the ends of the earth and of the farthest seas, the one who by his strength established the mountains, being girded with might, who stills the roaring of the seas, the roaring of their waves, the tumult of the peoples, so that those who dwell at the ends of the earth are in awe at your signs. You make the going out of the morning and the evening to shout for joy. You visit the earth and water it. You greatly enrich it. The river of God is full of water. You provide their corn, for so you have prepared it. You water its furrows abundantly, settling its ridges, softening it with showers and blessing its growth. You crown the year with your bounty. Your wagon tracks overflow with abundance. The pastures of the wilderness overflow. The hills gird themselves with joy. The meadows clothe themselves with flocks. The valleys deck themselves with corn. They shout and sing together for joy. This reading was taken from Psalm 65. 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

0: to the choir master, a song, a psalm. Shout for joy to God, all the earth. Sing the glory of his name. Give to him glorious praise. Say to God, how awesome are your deeds. So great is your power that your enemies come cringing to you. All the earth worships you and sings praises to you. They sing praises to your name. Come and see what God has done. He is awesome in his deeds towards the children of man. He turned the sea into dry land. They passed through the river on foot. There did we rejoice in him, who rules by his might forever, whose eyes keep watch on the nations. Let not the rebellious exalt themselves. Bless our God, O peoples. Let the sound of his praise be heard, who has kept our soul among the living and has not let our feet slip. For you, O God, have tested us. You have tried us as silver is tried. You brought us into the net. You laid a crushing burden on our backs. You let men ride over our heads. We went through fire and through water. Yet you have brought us out to a place of abundance. I will come into your house with burnt offerings. I will perform my vows to you, that which my lips uttered and my mouth promised when I was in trouble. I will offer to you burnt offerings of fattened animals, with the smoke of the sacrifice of rams. I will make an offering of bulls and goats. Come and hear, all you who fear God, and I will tell what he has done for my soul. I cried to him with my mouth, and high praise was on my tongue. If I had cherished iniquity in my heart, the Lord would not have listened. But truly God has listened. He has attended to the voice of my prayer. Blessed be God, because he has not rejected my prayer or removed his steadfast love from me. This reading was taken from Psalm 66. Scripture quotations are from the Holy Bible, English Standard Version, ESV, copyright 2001 by Crossway, a publishing ministry of Good News Publishers, used by permission, all rights reserved.
1: 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Make sure you're subscribed to the podcast so you don't miss out. I hope you enjoy this episode of 5 Minutes in Church History. Welcome back to another episode of 5 Minutes in Church History. On this episode, we are talking about JSB. And I imagine some of you know to whom those initials belong. They belong to Johann Sebastian Bach. And usually we follow up those three initials with another set of initials, SDG. Soli Deo Gloria. But in this instance, I want to follow them up with a set of two different initials, JJ, Jesu Iuva, Latin for Jesus Help. Sometimes Bach would say JH, which would be switching to the German, which also comes off in the English as Jesus Help. He would put those initials at the beginning of a composition, whether he was writing something for the court, and as he often did for his friend Prince Leopold, or he was writing something for the church, he would begin his work by petitioning Christ to help him. And when he was all done, he would add those initials, SDG, for all of his work was done for the glory of God. Well, let's talk about Bach a little bit. He was born in the town of Eisenach, which has a great Luther connection. Eisenach sits in the valley below the castle of the Wartburg, and that's where Luther was holed up after his time at the Diet of Worms, where he made his famous Here I Stand speech, and Frederick the Wise had him taken before his death sentence could be carried out, and had him holed up in the castle there at the Wartburg, and there Luther worked through many crucial writings, especially the text of the German New Testament. But growing up down in the town below was Bach, and so he literally grew up in the shadow of Martin Luther, and he also very much appreciated Luther. At one time, Bach's library had about 80 theological works in it, and for the 1700s, that's not bad. And among those works, a number of them were the works of Luther, and of course he had Luther's German Bible in his possession. Well, Bach comes not only under the shadow of Luther, he comes from a family of musicians. In fact, it was sometime near the end of the 16th century that a musician by the name of Veit Bach fled Hungary because of the persecution he was facing there, because of his accepting of the Reformation, and because of his affirming of his Lutheran beliefs, he left Hungary and went to the German state of Thuringia. And there the box flourished, and along comes Johann Sebastian Born on March 21st, 1685. And if you're keeping score, that's 202 years after the birth of Luther. Well, with all these musicians and Lutherans in his background, it should come as no surprise to us that Bach would become a Lutheran musician. In fact, he would probably become the Lutheran musician. Bach was married twice. His first wife died. Between the two wives, he had 20 children, and 9 of those 20 children survived into adulthood. He also, as I mentioned, had a great relationship with Prince Leopold and composed many pieces for Leopold, and also traveled with Leopold often. There was a time when Prince Leopold got married and his wife was not quite like Bach's wives. They did not like music. And so Leopold no longer needed the services of Bach, and he began looking for work elsewhere. And it was then in the 1720s, all the way through 1750, that Bach worked primarily as a cantor at Leipzig. And it's fascinating that he was actually not the primary candidate for that job. He was third in line for the job. And when the other two candidates ahead of him, for whatever reason, couldn't accept the position, a town councilor is on record as saying, "Since the best man cannot be obtained, we will have to resort to a mediocre one." Well, that's Johann Sebastian Bach, who composed his music, Jesu Juva, The Help of Jesus, and he composed it Soli Deo Gloria, to the glory of God alone. I'm Steve Nichols. Thanks for joining us for 5 minutes in Church History. I always enjoy hearing from you, and I'm especially interested in any ideas that you might have for future episodes. You can send along the people, places, or events ideas to me at feedback@5minutesinchurchhistory.com. 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Thanks so much.

is the everlasting God, the creator of the ends of the earth. He does not faint or grow weary. His understanding is unsearchable. He gives power to the faint, and to him who has no might, he increases strength. Even youth shall faint and be weary, and young men shall fall exhausted. But they who wait for the Lord shall renew their strength. They shall mount up with wings like eagles. They shall run